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0: are the one who was relied upon in times of both severity and prosperity. O God, bless Muhammad and members of his family who are the rightful leaders. You have made it obligatory for us to obey them. And through this obedience, you have made their true status known to us. So please, give us relief for their sake. A swift and prompt relief within the blink of an eye, or even quicker than that.
1: Ya Muhammad,
0: O Muhammad, O Ali,
1: Ya Ali,
0: O Ali,
1: Ya Muhammad,
0: O Muhammad, protect me as

0: At this moment,
1: Elijah,
0: hurry,
1: Elijah,
0: hurry,
1: Elijah,
0: hurry, O God, the most merciful of all who show mercy, have mercy on me for the sake of Muhammad and the pure members of his family.

Because one of the things I'll tell you, when you go to Karbala in Mu'alla, when you go to Najaf Ashraf, and you say, As-salamu alayka ya Amir al-Mu'mineen, peace be upon you, O Commander of the Faithful. As-salamu alayka ya Aba Abdullah al-Husayn, peace be upon you, Aba Abdullah Husayn. Simple matter of fiqh. If a sinner like me comes and says salam to you, what is your obligation? Even a sinner like me has to be greeted. So you can imagine an imam and ma'asum, what, they will not follow? When you say salam to the imam, does the imam reply you? Allahu Akbar, it is wajib. A simple issue of fiqh. What is the problem? Why can't this sinner hear? Why can't I hear the reply? The imam is replying, Mawla is replying, Amirul Mumineen is replying. The problem is my sins have put up a curtain between me and my imam. My ill actions have put that barricade. I can tell you firsthand, I'm not telling you from other people's narrations or writings. I can tell you firsthand of people I have met in special places. I cannot give any additional details, but I have people who are not ulama, who are not scholars, who are not that. Ordinary people, whenever they have said, As-salamu alayka ya sahibul zaman, there has been a reply, wa alayka as-salam. They go to Najaf Ashraf and they say, As-salamu alayka ya amir al-mu'mineen. The reply from the haram comes, wa alayka as-salam. It's not impossible. It's a training, development, and a discipline that the closer you get to Allah subhanahu wa ta'ala, the

0: Quran Majid is saying, not a hadith, that anazzalul malaikta.
1: The angels will descend upon you. You will converse with the angels. You will have the proximity after your salat. Assalamu alayka ayyuhan nabiyyo wa rahmatullahi wa barakatuh. Peace be upon you, O Prophet. You're in front of me. The Prophet is replying or no? Of course he's replying. He's the one who brought the order of salam and to reply the salam. What happens? Our sins. This is where you need to do the evaluation. This is where the evaluation needs to come in. But where are we? Where do we stand? What is our proximity to our Imam? How close are we to our Imam?

It is the day of Imam Kadhim alayhi salam, Imam Ridha alayhi salam, Imam Taqi alayhi salam, and Imam Naqi alayhi salam. Ziyarat.

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1: Malik Yawm al-Din.
0: Master of the Day of Retribution.
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The reality is that in the next 10 nights, you will meet people and see people that you haven't seen all year long. My point is that I want us to kind of avoid the idea of placing labels on individuals. And please hear me out. Sometimes, you know, we have these labels, don't we? 10-day Shias, 3-day Shias, Ashura Day Shia, for example. My brothers and my sisters, there are people who enter this masjid and this hall after not spending the entire year in this building. Knowing full well, maybe feeling this weight of stress or weight of anxiety, knowing full well the last time I was in this building might have been last Ashura. And he recognizes he may feel like all eyes are already on me. People are talking about me, whispering, paranoid perhaps. And someone like you and I come up to him and say, oh, ho, ho, look who's here. Wrong turn, buddy. Is there food today? Are you sure you're in the right place today? The door of Hussein. And I heard that tonight is the first of Muharram. Let me go and let me see if there's any sort of salvation or hope in this door. And bring my weights and my skeletons and my closet and my sins and my mistakes and my anxiety. Come and sit in a mahfil. Maybe I might feel lighter. Maybe I might feel like I belong to something. Maybe Imam Hussein might have some karam and generosity on me. Maybe I might feel like I'm not a complete failure. And with that hope, with that umid, they enter that masjid. They enter this door, and the first person they see is, oh, oh, oh, look who's here. Where have you been? And that's it. And we say it maybe as humorous, maybe as a joke. And every single fear he had is all true. I knew I shouldn't have come. He may never come back again. Instead, maybe we can bring him in and say, you know how much I've missed you? Walks in 17 years old, he might have a funky hairdo, some piercing, some tight clothing, whatever. Don't stare at him, don't gawk at him. Welcome him, sit him beside you, ask him his name, welcome him to the community, and make sure that you let him know that, look, this is not my Farshi Aza. It belongs to Imam Hussein. You have seen, I have seen, hearts change in an instant. I've seen individuals come in with a hard shell, but that hard shell is a cover-up for what's truly inside of them. A fragile individual who's on the verge of breaking down completely, and the one glue could be the Farshi Aza Imam Hussein. And God forbid, because of our passive aggressive comment or our attempt to be funny, we all, of course, wash that aside. We have to take everybody with us on this journey towards salvation. Imam Hussein, until his dying breath, did his best to do what? To save the nation around him. We have to take everybody with us on this journey towards salvation.

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Dear sisters and brothers, salamun alaikum. First of all, I wanted to ask all of us. I was sitting there enjoying the beautiful recitation by our brother, Divine Voice. Thank you so much. Let's all recite a salawat for our brother. And also, as I was sitting, I saw a lot of young children and teenagers, and I remembered the days we used to attend the sessions of Imam Hussein. So let's recite the salawat for the youth and the young ones here. Allah salli ala Muhammad wa ali Muhammad. It's amazing to have you with us. I was just thinking, you know, they say that as one is about to die, or maybe after you die, you see all the memories of your life, like just flashing in front of your eyes, like in 1 second you see your whole life. And I just thought that at that moment when I sing everything, when it reaches this point,

point and I see our gathering tonight, I will be very happy to see your beautiful faces one more time. It's truly remarkable to be among you and to commemorate the martyrdom of Imam Hussein together. Now, without further ado, let's talk about faith. Before we start that, I just want to make a point, and that is often we live our lives and we say things, we believe in things, but it's possible that sometimes we don't pay enough attention to them. Sometimes I ask my students in the class, what does Khaliq mean? They all say that God is Khaliq. What does Khaliq mean? And then they say Khaliq means creator. And they say, well, that's just a definition. That's just the English definition. What does creator mean? You say God created us, right? And this is something we all believe in. At least I hope. But what does it really mean that God created us? Think about it for a second now. And I don't want you to give me like another word that he made us, because then I would ask you, what does made mean, right? He brought us into existence. What does that mean? How does one bring something into existence? And if you try this at home, this is one of the things that you can actually try at home, you'll see it's not very easy to answer this question. And this is something that we thought, well, we've mastered it, like God is the creator. But you see, something as simple as this, when you actually think about it, becomes a very interesting puzzle. And thinking more about it and reflecting upon it really brings new aspects to our worship, to our religious life. One of these things, like Khaliq, that's very interesting. We think we know what it means, but upon reflection it becomes like a puzzle, is Iman. Throughout the Quran, mu'mineen have been answered, have been addressed by God. Ya ayyuhal ladhina amanu. We all think, or at least hope, that we are among the mu'mineen. But tonight I thought it's nice to think about what does it actually mean to be a mu'min, to have Iman. More than trying to give answers, I will try to pose good questions. I am not arrogant enough to say that I have the final answer. I just thought it's nice for all of us to think about it. I have some interesting questions. And hopefully by the end of it, we can all take something out of this that can help us. What is Iman normally translated as into English? Please don't all talk at once. Faith. What else? Belief, right? So in the Quran, when it says Ya ayyuhal ladhina amanu, it's either translated as believers, or those who have faith, or those who have belief. Believers, the faithful. What does these two mean, belief and faith? And can we actually say that Iman matches one of these two, or both? In order to get there, I want to mention something that happened to me, a phone call that I had with a friend. And some of you are noticing a pattern here. Every night I'm telling you about one of the phone calls I receive. So a friend of mine calls me, and first of all, when someone calls me, the reaction I normally have is I'm scared. Because I'm like, why didn't he message me on WhatsApp? Why is it so important that he calls? So anyway, after getting over this first reaction, I say, what's wrong? And he tells me about this problem he's been having. He says, I'm in a dark place. And he explains for me that life is being tough on him. He feels stuck. He says, I've been fighting with my depression for some time, but now it's more than that. It's like, I feel in a dark place, I have no hope,

0: or at least I don't have as much hope as I used to have, and what should I do? I said, well, you're depression, you know what you're doing, you're talking with a therapist, you have that going on, I'm not really an expert in that, but have you tried, like, on top of all of that that you're doing? I remember you used to tell me that you talk to God when you feel down, when you feel low. Have you tried that again? And he said, I don't feel like God is hearing me. Like, I don't feel like my prayers are being answered. And sometimes we feel like that, or at least some of us have this experience, that we know, because we believe that God is all hearing, but at that moment, when we're in that dark period in our life and we have this prayer, sometimes we feel like God is not hearing. So I told him, I understand that, but would you be willing to still give it a go? Like, I know you feel like that, but try and say, God, if you are hearing me, I have this problem. And he said, yes, actually, I have been doing that. Even though I felt like God is not hearing me, like I didn't feel God's presence when I was talking to him, but I still went on and talked to him. Now, my question from you is this. In the discussion that I had with my friend, which part of it can we point to and say that is iman? He clearly believes that God hears, right? When I talked to him, he said, yes, I know that God is all hearing. It's just that I can't feel it. So he doesn't feel it, but at the same time, he's willing to try. He says, I will do it. I will hope that he hears. Now, I want to ask you, what does faith look like in this person? What area or what part of this discussion that we had shows his iman? What do you think? Is it the sentence that he said, I know God is hearing? Is it the point that he said, I'm not sure if he hears me, but I am still willing to go on and talk to him? What do you think? The answer to this question is something that I hope we can arrive at by the end of our discussion tonight. That what is faith? Is faith a belief, or let's use iman instead of faith because that could be misleading. Let's say, is iman a belief in set of propositions, or is it more than that? Or is it other than that? Or is it that and something else? Because there is a distinction between believing in a set of propositions and having a faith that enables you to put your trust in them. It is one thing to know that God hears you, but it's another thing to actually feel that and to practice that in your life. So which of the two is iman? If one person says that I witness that God exists and that the Prophet is his messenger, does this person have iman? What do you think? Let's actually ask a question here. If someone says that I witness, Ashhadu an la ilaha illallah wa ashhadu anna Muhammadan Rasulullah. Let's recite the salawat too. What do you think? Does this person have iman? I'll wait. Honestly, if you don't answer, I'll wait. He does or he doesn't?
1: Just the existence of God.
0: Okay. So, if this person has an iman, and I'm just trying to ask questions, okay? I want this to be a discussion. Because otherwise it would be just like all the other things that we don't engage with.

If that is Iman, then how do you answer this question? There's this hadith that says, man la sabra lah, la imana lah. The one who does not have patience does not have Iman. Right? So do you think that anyone, I mean everyone who says that God exists and that the Prophet is his messenger will definitely have patience? Haven't we seen so many people who believe in that and yet lose their patience at some point? So if Iman is that, then how do we reconcile it with this hadith that says the one who doesn't have patience doesn't have Iman? If faith is only, if Iman is only believing in those two sentences and a few more, some propositions, then why is it that we have this hadith that says the one who doesn't have patience doesn't have Iman? And there are so many hadiths like this. The one who is not nice to his brothers doesn't have Iman. Well, we have so many people who believe in those propositions, but they're not nice to others. What happens here? Now, some people, in trying to reconcile this, they said no. Faith is not just believing in a set of propositions. It's more. Faith is something you do. It's that thing that allows you to experience, to practice the things that you believe in. It's something that changes your life. In a way, Iman is not knowing certain things. It's doing certain things. It's living certain things. And let me bring that home. So remember, what we're discussing is that is Iman just believing in certain things? Or is it more than that? Or is it other than that? Have you experienced this, that sometimes after Ramadan or after Muharram, you feel like a spiritual elevation in you? It happens to all of us, right? After Ramadan or sometimes during Ramadan, in the nights of Qadr, we say, La ilaha illallah, there's no God but Allah. And it feels different. Like we really experience it. Or in the prayer, when we say, Allahu Akbar, we truly feel that God is greater. If you're stressed and you say, Allahu Akbar, and then your heart is at rest, Allahu Akbar, God is greater than all problems I have. God is greater than this difficult time I'm going through. Where if there's something that's tempting you, there's this temptation you're struggling with, you say Allahu Akbar, suddenly it makes sense. It has an impact on you. So God is greater than this temptation I'm having. Or you say Maliki Yawm al-Din in your prayer in Ramadan. You've been praying, you've been saying this all your life. And you believed in this. You knew that God is Rabbul Alameen, the Lord of the universes. But there comes this time in Muharram or in Ramadan that you're in your prayer and you say, Alhamdulillahi Rabbil Alameen, Maliki Yawm al-Din. And you really feel that God is in charge of this universe and you feel such peace in your heart and mind. That makes everything make sense. Like life has a purpose. You feel under the care of God. What happens in Ramadan? Is a proposition added to the proposition you believed in? Had you never heard before that Alhamdulillahi Rabbil Alameen? You'd already heard that so many times. So if Iman is just believing in those things and saying that there is no God but God and that God is the Lord of the universe, so why is that you already believed in them but you never felt like that, the way you felt in Ramadan? So this, I think, means that faith or Iman is more than just agreeing or accepting a set of propositions, right?

A very good example of this is the stories in the Quran. Like the stories of Prophet Yusuf, the story of Adam and Eve, right? What is the purpose of these stories in the Quran? Is it just to know them? Like to say that, yes, I believe that this story is true. This and this happened to Adam. This and this happened to Yusuf. If you don't believe in that, you're going against my faith, and I will be mad at you. Is this the purpose of these stories? Or is it to practice, to put the teachings of that into practice and let it transform your life? Right? This is all I'm trying to say, that faith, more than being accepting certain sentences or stories, is to practice them and enable them to transform your life. Now, the story of Adam and Eve, we've heard this so many times, and there are so many people who have fights with the scientists because they say our version of the story contradicts what you say. It's like all they hear, all they care about is that if the story is fact or not, if this is true or not. But I think what matters more than if this is fact, historical fact or not, is that you practice the beautiful teaching that's inside that. The story of Adam, what happens? God creates Adam, whatever that means. Adam is created in a state without any sin, pure. God tells him, don't do that. He disobeys God. He does that. He is sent down from whatever position he was at. And again, you see, I'm not trying to debate what position was that. Was that the real paradise? Was that a paradise in this world? Was it a garden here? Was it a garden there? Right? Because some people think the whole point of this story is this. Of course, those are important things. You can discuss them. But knowing those things doesn't necessarily add to your iman. Okay, the Jannah that Adam was it a garden of this world? Was it a garden in the hereafter? Is there another paradise, a second paradise? Knowing all of those things will not change your spiritual state while you're praying. What does change your spiritual state while you're praying is to practice what is there. Now, what is there? Something that I understand, and you could say you're wrong, is this, that the story of Adam is the story of most human beings. We are all created without sin. We are born, we're in a pure form. God says, وَنَفَخْتُ فِيهِ مِنْ رُوحِي, I have blown into this person from my own spirit, from my own ruh. So we are all created like this. In the same way that Adam was in that Jannah, in that garden, in that paradise. And then God tells Adam, don't do that. In the same way that God tells us, don't do certain things. But Adam was tempted and he went for it. In the same way that God told us, don't do that, and we did. We disobeyed God in so many ways. We felt like, of course he's God, he's great, and all of that. But what's wrong with doing this? We can be independent, we can make a decision. So after a while, all of us, or most of us, we've seen this, that we all disobeyed God. We turned our back to God, in the same way that Adam turned his back to God. And he was sent down. And for us, it's that we come to this point in our life, where we feel alone. We feel in a dark place, where we really feel that our decisions, the ones that were against God, took us to this place that is really not making us happy. I'm not sure if you've experienced this or not, but you will. Or at least most of you will. I have. Like, you make these decisions, and it's not that you're saying, I want to go against God. Right? Adam didn't want to go against God.
Right? What Adam thought, that this is okay. So in life, you make this decision. It's just that you don't put God at the center.

And then you reach this state where the outcomes there, the consequences of your action, you see them. What happens in the story of Adam? He repents, God accepts. So this is the whole story of all of our life. We were born pure. God told us don't do certain things, we disobeyed. Now if we follow the example of Adam, we'll understand that, we'll repent, and we'll go back. Now is this more impactful? Is this more beneficial for your faith? We're discussing whether that Jannah was in this world or that world. I'm not saying there's anything wrong with that. That's great. Right? But I'm saying knowing things doesn't add to your iman necessarily. Believing in things is the first step. So you said God exists and Prophet is his messenger. That's where faith starts. That is not iman. That is the beginning point of iman. Iman starts from there. That's just step one. And a verse of the Quran actually makes this very clear. It says, they say we have brought iman, we have brought faith, we have iman. Tell them that you don't have iman, you have Islam. Right? وَقَالَتِ الْأَعْرَابُ آمَنَّا. They said we have iman. Tell them you don't have iman, you have Islam. What is the difference is that one is a belief in a set of propositions. The other one is that belief and also a faith that enables you to practice them, to put your trust in them. So that when you hear that La ilaha illallah, you will actually feel at peace. Now there is this hadith from, I believe it's Imam Ali. It says, من وثق بأن ما قدر الله له لن يفوته استراح قلبه. The one who is وثق is very nice. The one who, in a way, the one whose heart is warm, the one who's confident that what God has decreed for him or her will definitely reach him. استراح قلبه. His heart would be at peace. Right? Now, if you believe in imams, which we all do, alhamdulillah, you would say that this statement is true because the imam said it. But does that mean that immediately your heart would be at peace? No. A problem at work, an exam in uni, an exam in school, a fight with your wife or your husband, a challenge comes in your life, a promotion at work that you didn't get, an opportunity that you missed, a ticket, a parking ticket, all of these take our peace away. Even though we believe this statement is true. So if there's one thing I'm trying to make clear is that iman is not just believing in certain things. Words are misleading. Sentences are misleading. Like language and words and concepts are necessary because without them we cannot communicate. But they also come with a lot of shortcomings. We feel that just because we can say La ilaha illallah, then we've nailed it, like we've mastered it, we know it. Just because we can't say Alhamdulillah, we got it. No, there's a reality behind Alhamdulillah that you can't achieve it just by saying it. In the same way that if you tell me I love you right now, it doesn't mean anything. You cannot create love by saying the sentence. In the same way, wisdom or truth or these beautiful spiritual realities cannot be expressed, cannot be transferred like that. There's more to it than just these words that we say. That is why after Ramadan, you say the same sentences, but they mean something else. You say Allahu Akbar, and it means so much. You say Alhamdulillah, and it means so much. What happens? What changes? Is something

in you. So when we just believe in these things, for example, we hear this hadith from Imam Ali, that the one who's sure that what God has decreed for him will reach him, what we're basically doing is that we're inheriting the faith of Imam Ali. We don't have a faith at the moment. Imam Ali had a faith, he saw this, he told us, we accept it. But still we haven't tasted the reality of this. We haven't tasted the beauty of this. So in a way, it's like an inherited faith, right? It's the difference between hearing and seeing. Rumi has this line that I have heard so much, now I want to see. But if we don't understand this distinction, we feel that no, we are believers, we have nailed iman. Please recite the salawat. Okay, now we've understood this. I mean, I hope you've accepted that iman is more than just a belief in a set of propositions. I read this quote somewhere and I loved it. It said, religion is not knowing, religion is doing. Right? It's not, there's no point in knowing that patience is the best virtue if you don't actually practice patience. Right? So a true religious person is not the one who knows all these hadiths. A true religious person is the one who acts upon them. Now, once we agreed with this, once we agreed that faith cannot be transferred through sentences, through knowing sentences, propositions. You know, there's this very funny quote. There's this guy who said, when I was 18 years old, I thought my father was pretty dumb. And when I was 21, I was impressed by how much he had learned in 3 years. What happens is that when we're young, our parents tell us certain things that don't do this, don't trust this person, live in this way, wisdoms. And it means nothing to us. We're like, this guy doesn't know, YOLO, you only live once, right? Hashtag adventure. But we get a bit older, we hit rock bottom a few times, and we hear the same sentence from our father, oh, that's deep. And he told me not to do that, you know? So what happens? It's the same sentence. Your father has not become wiser. It's you that have changed. This is why some people say wisdom cannot be transferred. When you speak out wisdom, it sounds foolish. Right? I remember once I was just amazed. I read this line that Alhamdulillah Rabbil Alameen Malik Yawm al-Din. And I'm going to my friends, did you know that God is the Lord of the universes? Isn't that amazing? Like, imagine every problem you have in life, like, I don't know what problems you have, you all came here with problems, or at least at some point in your life you had problems. Now imagine the person who is in charge of this universe, you can talk to him. Right? Anything that you have, any problem that you have in life, you can talk to this person who's in charge of everything. Like if there's a problem at work, and you can talk to the boss, to the manager. But well, if I just tell the manager, it's going to be fine. If I tell the supervisor, it's going to be okay. And so I'm going to my friends and I'm telling them, wow, we can talk to the creator of this universe. It's amazing. And they're like, well, yes, didn't you say this in your prayer all these years? And the truth is that I did. But it's that point that you suddenly see it, you know? And we have these experiences sometimes in Muharram, sometimes in Ramadan, sometimes when we're doing our Dua Arafah. And you know, it comes. For some people it stays, you know? Some people live like that. Do you remember the hadith we mentioned yesterday about Imam Ali? He says, I will not worship a God that I do not see. He has this all the time, right? But for many of us, it comes and goes, right? A friend of mine made this analogy and it was so beautiful. He said, for me, faith

is like holding a butterfly on your hand, right? He said, I try really hard when it comes. You know those few days that like everything has a new meaning to you, like life makes sense, like you read prayer and every line has so much meaning, like you truly believe in Allahu Akbar, that God is greater than all your problems, everything in this world, and you feel at peace with all the challenges because you know at the end of the day God is going to take care of you, that your rizq is guaranteed. You know, in those days you try everything to keep it. Normally the first question we ask ourselves is that, how did this happen? Like if it's in Ramadan, you try to go, what did I do? I want this to stay, what did I do? Is it the prayer I did? Was it that I was nice to my parents? You become a bit desperate to make it stay, right? And he gave this analogy of this butterfly that sits on your hand. When we experience faith, you know, something that gives meaning to all these things that we knew. All these things that we knew but didn't excite us. Didn't take us into action. And you try to keep it. But it's so easy to let go. It's so slippery. At least in the beginning. Right? I think this is faith. Sometimes it goes. Have you noticed this? Have you experienced this? Like after a spiritual period in your life, like you were so spiritual, you were like everything was nice. In the morning you got up excited that I want to make the most out of this life. This soul needs to go to heaven. But after a while it's gone. Like again you feel like, what's the point of life? You become low, you become down. And you really want to go back to that. And sometimes all we do at this time is that we're desperate. We talk to God and say, God, when I'm talking to you, I don't feel it like I used to a week ago, 2 weeks ago. But I know you're there and all I have is hope. Right? I hope that you would give me that again. This is also faith. See, faith has so many levels. For many people, it's just a belief in some propositions. That's the first level. They never go above that. Right? They just think that by knowing certain things, that like knowing that God exists, they've become mu'min. Well, that is a level of iman. That is a level of iman. But it can go higher. You can see things. You can experience things. Sometimes that is iman, to see. Sometimes iman is to hope to see. That spiritual period is gone and all you're left with is that hope, that yearning. Sometimes that yearning is iman. Iman has different levels. So that's why some people say the opposite of iman is not doubt, is not knowing. The opposite of iman, some people say, is lack of hope. As long as you have hope that God will hear you, as long as you have hope that you can connect to God, you still have some levels of iman. Now think about this. I'm not saying that whatever I said is right, right? My understanding of this has changed so many times in my life, and it can change again. I'm so comfortable to admit that. But at least I want you to think about these things. Because I think a person who doesn't becomes so satisfied with just things that they know. Like if you haven't actually experienced God, if you haven't actually experienced the realities of religion, if all you have is certain propositions, then you're an empty individual. You know, there are so many people who want to make everyone Muslim, who think that then, like, the mission of God is achieved. And sometimes I ask them, because I have a few friends like that, that if every single person in the world becomes like you, what's the point of that? Like, what are you achieving? What great benefit are you adding to the world that you want every single person to be like you?

Yes, if our Imam was like our Imam, like Imam Ali, the one who says, I have never seen anything but I saw God with it. Well, yes, of course, you want the world to be like that. But if all you have is certain propositions, even that is good. But it's really good to try for more, you know, to have hope, to yearn. I mentioned in the first night that we are living in difficult times. Let's recite salawat. We're living in difficult times. Faith is being attacked. And unfortunately, some of us are not helping. You know? If you haven't really experienced God, if all you know is some sentences and words, then your faith would be really easily shaken. But for a person who has seen, no matter what others say, he says, I've seen this, I've experienced it. I've experienced that Allahu Akbar. You know, just this one thing, if we experience it, we're done. Now, these are tough times, our faith is being attacked. So I think the silver lining of this is that the best way to keep your faith at such time is to make it real. Right? What I mean by this is that, you know, there are two ways of approaching religion and worship and faith. There are two ways. That's four. There are two ways, right? One is, you know, like when sometimes when you're writing an essay at uni, like when you used to write an essay, and like even though you were quite passionate about the topic, but the deadline is so close, sometimes we leave it for the last minute. The deadline is so close that at that point you don't really care if you learn or not. All you care about is that the teacher says, well, he did it, tick, check, mark, right? For many of us, our religion is like this. When we pray, we don't think that something is going to happen. Like this prayer has a power. Like at the end of it, something will be added to us. Like this prayer is doing something. This prayer is changing us. No, it's just that, well, the deadline is close. If I don't do this prayer, I won't get the check. So we pray, and we're like, God saw that? Did the four rakats, right? I'm cool, I'm done. This is one type of approaching worship. A person who just wants to say, I did it. Don't send me to hell. I did it. This is the kind of person who thinks that at the day of judgment, God will sit there, or in whatever understanding that person has, and will say, okay, 34 prayers, mashallah, check, check, check. Bismillah, heaven. Right? This is one understanding. Another understanding is that, you know, when you study to actually learn, when you write an essay to contribute something, so you're no longer praying to say, I did it. You're praying in order to achieve something. My understanding of hereafter is not that someone will say, okay, you did that, this is your reward. My understanding of hereafter is that your prayer, your worship will be your reward. You will change. Like a person who goes to the gym and gets these awesome muscles. The person who goes to the gym at the end of it doesn't go out and someone say, okay, you did gym, you did your exercise, get this reward. No. At that moment, something's happening to that person. Prayer and worship is like that. You know, worship should create something. Let me put this in another way. Imagine you're in a dark place, like this world, the physical world. There's no way out of it. I told you, all the windows that we could see God are obstructed. We thought nature shows us God. It's not. We thought ourselves could. There's no way out of this.

The only way possible is to elevate yourself, is to get to that level where you can see. Right? Like imagine that you have certain doubts and you want to see God. The only way to see God is to become pure. The only way to become pure is through these words, acts of worship.

and say, check, get this light. That light should come with that prayer. So next time you're praying, you know that this should do something. This should add to my light. Right? Look at it this way. It's that after this, I should be different. If 10 years is going on and after our prayers we don't feel any difference, then we haven't achieved much. So try that when you're doing any after worship, know that this is going to change you. This is why the Prophet says every single prayer matters. Every single one. It's going to change you. Like it's going to the gym. You know, sometimes I give this example of brushing your tooth. Sometimes I brush my teeth and like, you know, it's really not the proper way of doing it. I do it very fast, 30 seconds, 40 seconds, I'm done. And I don't know why there's this weird thing in me that gets satisfied, like I did it. Even though deep down, I know the dentists have told me that that has no impact. Like if you really want it to work, you should spend more time, do this and then floss. But I don't know why, I'm still satisfied. Like there's this part of me that says, well, I did it. The responsibility is over. But what's gonna happen is that in a few years, these teeth will not be teeth anymore. So unfortunately, sometimes our prayer is like that. We pray and there's this weird thing inside us that says, I did it, done. Like we don't really care that this should do something, you know, that brushing is really there for a reason. So, in times like this, where you cannot go to the Prophet, where you don't have an imam to go to, where God is being attacked, I think it's amazing to find a way through yourself with your worship. Make your faith real. Don't be satisfied with a set of propositions. Try to make it more, give meaning to them. And inshallah, you will see that no matter what happens, you have this peace inside that nothing can shake. I'll end this lecture with one story, and I think it's truly remarkable. A person comes to a moral teacher and says, when I want to pray, I feel like I don't have presence of heart. What can I do at that moment to have presence of heart, to don't be distracted when I'm praying? What do you think that moral teacher said? He could say so many things, like sit there for a few moments, do some istighfar beforehand. He said, well, you know, all of those you can do, but at the end of the day, there's really nothing that you can do at that point. It's what you did up to that point that matters. Right? So, don't think that there will come one day when we'll go to the hereafter, and they'll see that we did all of these vegan and everything will be fine. No. It's all we do up to that point that's going to create change. Please recite the salawat. There are different ways of commemorating Muharram. Different cultures commemorate the tragedy and the matam of different great individuals that lived in and were martyred or who underwent difficulties in Muharram. In Iran, in Persian culture, normally in the third night, we remember the daughter of Imam Hussein, Bibi Ruqayya. When Imam Sajjad was asked, what was the most difficult thing out of all the things that happened to you? What was the most difficult thing? He said, Ash-Sham, Ash-Sham, Ash-Sham. All the things that happened, Imam Hussein alayhi salam was killed, Hazrat Abbas was martyred. But he says, no, Ash-Sham, Ash-Sham, Ash-Sham. Imagine how difficult it must have been. Now we asked him, what was it difficult in Sham? What happened that made it so difficult? Imam mentions a few things, but tonight I just want to talk about one of them. Imam says they brought the head of our family in front of the girls and the women.
a 3-year-old girl seeing the head of her father.

There's this beautiful poem, Persian poem, I'll try to recite and translate for you. It's Bibi Ruqayya talking to the head of her father on the spear. من یک کبوتر بچه‌ام بال منو نبندی خیلی کوچیکه دل من به عشق من نخندی. She says, I'm just a three-year-old daughter. Don't laugh at my tears. 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Man yekabu.

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She says, "Oh, Father, if you're tired on the spear, if your head is tired on the spear, come let me hold your head on my lap."

עוד בבוסם זחמרה גלות. 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
0: The All-Beneficent, the All-Merciful. 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

0: In the name of Allah, the All-Beneficent, the All-Merciful.
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0: All praise belongs to Allah, Lord of all the worlds.
1: Ar-Rahman Ar-Rahim.
0: The All-Beneficent, the All-Merciful. Master of the Day of Retribution. You alone do we worship, and to you alone do we turn for help. Guide us on the straight path. The path of those whom you have blessed. Such as have not incurred your wrath nor are astray.

0: For 60 years, Tanfoam has been part of the dreams, comfort, and lives of Tanzanians. Generations have changed, times have changed. But one thing has remained the same, the assurance of a good night's sleep. Today, this legacy of excellence has earned Tanfoam official recognition as a super brand. From cities to villages, Tanfoam is ours. We trust it. It has raised generations. The people of Tanzania have spoken. There is only one mattress. Tanfoam. It supported our grandparents, and today their grandchildren still sleep on it.
1: أعوذ بالله من الشيطان الرجيم بسم الله الرحمن الرحيم الحمد لله رب العالمين والصلاة والسلام على سيدنا ومولانا أبو القاسم المصطفى محمد اللهم صل على محمد وآل محمد وعلى أهل بيت الطيبين الطاهرين المعصومين لا سيما بقية الله في الأراضين روحي وارواح العالمين له الفداء رب اشرح لي صدري ويسر لي امري واحلل عقدة من لساني يفقهوا قولي Dear brothers and sisters in Islam, assalamu alaikum wa rahmatullah. I hope and I pray that everybody is doing well. And brothers and sisters, alhamdulillah, Allah has granted us a fourth night in the tent of Aba Abdullah. But today, brothers and sisters, is special. Why is it special? Because today there's a little bit more love and kindness that we're receiving from Imam Hussein. Today, he's given us the honor of breaking bread together. Inshallah, brothers and sisters, you and I, we will, after the program, sit, break bread together, and if we

we do see a believer, a mu'min or mu'mina, who we've seen less often, let's make sure that we make that person feel welcome. Brothers and sisters, sometimes what happens is that Allah looks at our formal actions, the things that maybe we're counting for, we're counting on Yawm al-Qiyamah, and perhaps due to our own failings, our formal actions haven't met that level of ikhlas that God wants. But maybe you and I will be kind to someone who loves Imam Hussein. And when you're kind to someone who loves Imam Hussein, then God sees the happiness in their heart. And Imam Hussein, because you were kind to someone who loved him, shows kindness to you. So we don't want to lose this opportunity. If there is a mu'min or mu'mina we haven't seen as often, to definitely make sure that that person feels welcome. One of the things we ask Allah for on nights like this are tears for Aba Abdullah. Aba Abdullah. There's hadith that we have from Ahlul Bayt. This one says, وَمَا مِن بَاكٍ. There is no person who sheds tears. يَبْكِيهِ. Who sheds tears for who? For Imam Hussein. إِلَّا وَقَدْ وَصَلَ فَاطِمَةً. That person has actually connected to Sayyida Fatima. What else has that person done by shedding tears? وَأَسْعَدَهَا عَلَيْهِ. When Sayyida Fatima sees you crying in the majlis of Imam Hussein, it makes the musibah easier for her to deal with. What else? وَوَصَلَ رَسُولُ اللَّهِ. By crying in the majlis of Aba Abdullah, you're also connecting with Rasulullah. And the last part, it says, وَأَدَّى حَقَّنَا. By crying, by attending in person, you've actually fulfilled our rights over you. So it's very important for us. We thank Allah for this opportunity. Now, one thing that to me made the majlis even more special, even those other good things that I mentioned, everything, alhamdulillah, this year has come together. There's one thing that made the majlis even more special. What made the majlis even more special is that everyone here is doing it in the remembrance of our shuhada. There are a lot of our brothers and sisters who up until now are still hurting because of the loss of Sayyid Hassan, because of the loss of our leader. They're still hurting, but they are resisting. They're resisting. They're still in the field. They're doing their responsibilities. Now, brothers and sisters, for those who continue to have sabr, continue to resist and do their responsibilities, there is special reward from Allah subhanahu wa ta'ala. You see, brothers and sisters, I'm going to share a verse of Quran with you. There are certain groups who on Yawm al-Qiyamah will be told to enter paradise without giving hisab. Ayat of Quran. This is in Surah 39 and verse number 10. Part of the verse is this. Allah says, إِنَّمَا يُوَفَّ الصَّابِرُونَ أَجْرَهُمْ بِغَيْرِ حِسَابٍ. Only those who are patient, who continue to resist, they get their complete reward بِغَيْرِ حِسَابٍ. Right? There's some people who exercise patience and they are collect their reward with, and they're told to enter paradise without giving in any hisab. If you look in our ahadith, there's actually mention of certain groups amongst these people who have sabr. I want to mention one of them. One of the groups that has shown great patience but does the right thing, and because of that, they're told to enter paradise without hisab, are if there is a parent who lost a child. That is a great musibah. That's a huge challenge. There are some people who might lose a child. Their child will go back to Allah subhanahu wa ta'ala. And it's a great musibah. It's enough to break a person, but this person won't lose faith. My child went back to Allah, I didn't lose faith.

Some of the ahadith that talk about this level of patience are very interesting. One of them is from our prophet. So our prophet speaks in this way. He says, "Idha mata waladul abd." If one of the children of one of the mu'mineen dies, قال الله تعالى لملائكته, Allah subhanahu wa ta'ala has a conversation with the malaika. What does God say? He asks the malaika, أَقَبَضْتُمْ وَلَدَ عَبْدِي? Did you take the soul of the child of one of my servants? And the malaika respond, saying, yes, we did. God then says, قَبَضْتُمْ ثَمَرَةَ فُؤَادِ? You took the soul of the fruit of the heart of that believer? The malaika again say, yes. God says, what did the person say? When this happened, what happened? What did they say? The angels say, فَيَقُولُونَ حَمِدَكَ. When this huge tragedy happened, he praised you. And he did istirja. He said, Inna lillah wa inna ilayhi raja'un. But he didn't break. He continued to resist. God says, فَيَقُولُ اللَّهُ تَعَالَى ابْنُ لِعَبْدِي بَيْتًا فِي الْجَنَّةِ. Build a mansion for my servant in Jannah. وَسَمُّوهُ بَيْتَ الْحَمْدِ. Name the mansion the house of praise. So if someone is able to keep that faith with Allah subhanahu wa ta'ala and not get broken, they are one of those people who will be told, based on that ayat of Quran, to enter paradise without hisab. Some of the mu'mineen love Sayyid Hassan, the Abbas of our time, and Imam Khamenei, the Hussein of our time, more than they love their own children. There are some of the mu'mineen who, for them, the loss of a child is something terrible. Nobody can bear it. But they resisted and they didn't lose faith after losing the leader. Instead, they continue to resist, and now they're holding the majlis in his name, remembering him, continuing to resist. Inshallah, these mu'mineen also will also enter paradise without giving hisab. Sallu ala Muhammad wa ali Muhammad. Allahumma salli ala Muhammad wa ali Muhammad. Now, brothers and sisters, what we'd like to do now is go back to our discussion. Where were we in our discussion? We're on chapter 4. We're taking chapter 4 of Imam Hussein's Brothers in Arms as inspiration for us, as direction for us. So, brothers and sisters, we took Imam Khamenei as a teacher, and we learned yesterday two important responsibilities that an imam has. There were two important duties that every imam has. One of those duties was to be the teacher, the mufassir, the person who does tafsir of the Quran, who applies the Quran to nowadays, who teaches the people Islam, who applies those general principles, teaches people the exceptions to the rules, explains Islam in such a way that Islam, for lack of better words, it bakes in the hearts and the minds of the believers. Now, Islam is something that I've listened to, I've understood. One of the jobs of every imam is to take that religion, Islam, and to make sure that it's taught unfiltered to the masses in such a way that I understand how it applies to now. That was one of the jobs of an imam. That wasn't the only job. The other job of the imam was that the imam also had a responsibility to be the temporal ruler. We talked yesterday.

today, we understood that every prophet, every major prophet came to establish the kingdom of God on the earth. And that ruler of the kingdom after the Nabi was an imam. So the imam had a political role. It wasn't just that the imam was a teacher, a mufassir, training the people, an alim. No, it was also that the imam had to assume political leadership. He had to implement Islam. And that was the duty of each and every imam. So we learned that yesterday. Now our new question.

question is one going to be one where we're looking for evidence. We don't just want to accept this. We're looking for evidence. What was the seerah, the way? Because we're trying to be like the Ahlul Bayt. The way of the A'imma, the seerah of the A'imma with the tawaghit, those enemies of mankind who assumed, falsely assumed leadership. If it didn't happen that the Imam was given that right that God had given him to rule, what would the relationship of the Imam be like with those tawaghit? And this one, first let's ask some questions. Was the relationship of an Imam with the tawghut of the time, was it something similar to being a court alim? Right? They have ulama, Islamic ulama. But their job is to serve the tyrant, and they explain and they teach Islam in such a way that it agrees. Is that one option? Was it kind of like the Pope? We've seen that Vance went and he met the Pope. They exchanged Easter greetings. Trump had some nasty things to say about the Pope, right? Was the role of the A'imma, was it kind of like the Pope? They were religious, a figurehead. Was that what the Imams did? Next, were the Imams some kind of, maybe a spiritual guru that you would go to? They would treat their followers with arrogance, and they would just be teaching spirituality in some corner, training. The Tawhut has assumed power. I can't do that. Right now, I'm just training my people and speaking to them and talking to them and helping them with their self-building. Some sort of a spiritual guru, right? Or was it that the Imam would fight relentlessly to take back political power from the Tawhut of the time? It would be all-out war. Now, we're going to discuss the methods that each imam would apply. But was it that each imam, and we have to look at the evidence, was it that each imam would relentlessly push and pull and make a Herculean effort to right the ship and to make sure that power, political power, was back in the hands of God's people? Now, what the trained mind is going to understand later, we're going to go over the evidence, though, because we don't want to just accept this. We have to have conversations. We have to clarify. What the trained mind is going to understand later is the idea of viewing each and every imam as a warrior. That when you study the history of Ahlul Bayt, it's studying a spiritual warrior who lived for 250 years. How does this reshape our minds, this understanding of Ahlul Bayt? One story from our leader, right? If you and I embrace this understanding, and we'll look at the evidence, if we embrace this understanding of the Ahlul Bayt. Once our dear leader, before his martyrdom, was talking to one of the ulama who he had known for a long time. And he was explaining to him, he said that, you know, I've gotten older now, and I'm actually feeling my age. He said, to the extent that my eyes have grown weaker than they were before. I'm not as strong. My vision isn't as strong. Now when I want to get around, it's actually necessary. I actually need a cane. Sometimes I have to walk with a cane. That's necessary. He said, but there's one thing about me that hasn't changed. It's still the exact same from the time when I was a young man. He said, that is that I didn't fear the enemies of God when I was young, and I don't fear them now. In the eyes of the leader, teachings of Ahlul Bayt, the enemies of God, these guys are clowns. They're small potatoes, right? The idea of my role model being a spiritual warrior. But now we'll go over and we'll start to look at the evidence. Salawat ala Muhammad wa ali Muhammad.

Before we start to look at the evidence, then let's just ask ourselves a few questions, some relevant questions. Later, when we're speaking to others and doing our responsibility to clarify who the Ahlul Bayt, alayhim as-salam, were, these questions become important. We heard, and Brother Hassan explained it beautifully, and brothers and sisters are also reading the book, so you've seen the evidence, the amount of misinformation that's out there about the Ahlul Bayt, and the idea that even now, there are people who still have the Abbasid understanding of Ahlul Bayt. The understanding of Ahlul Bayt, the Umayyads gave them. And he just mentioned a few of the historical evidence that's out there. Okay? Questions now. If it's true, if that evidence that the other side is true, why is it that every single member of the Ahlul Bayt was martyred? If they were weaklings, if they were chumps, if they wouldn't fight back, if they were quietist, if they just kept their head down and their nose clean, they didn't bother the tawaghit, they just made dua, they were just in prison, going from one prison to another. Why is it that every single imam was martyred? We have hadith. Ma minna, there is none amongst us, illa maqtul, either we're fighting on the battlefield and we're killed, or masmum, we're being poisoned. If they're not pushing back, why would they be poisoned? Why is it that we see, again question, that the Ahlul Bayt, if they weren't pushing back, were constantly being imprisoned? Once you look at the history of Ahlul Bayt, you start to see that two times this imam in prison, that imam in prison, which imam wasn't imprisoned at some period of time? Why is it that they were being kept under constant surveillance by the authorities? Salawat. Salawat ala Muhammad wa ala Muhammad. Muhammad wa ajal farajahum. See if my voice comes back. Back to our questions. So why is it that we're seeing, if that was really the case, before we look at the evidence, that the Ahlul Bayt alayhim as-salam, that they weren't the spiritual warrior pushing back, fighting, Herculean effort, trying to get political power, why is it that they're exiled, living under surveillance, everyone chasing after them? No normal, rational person would find a person who literally is for you, making dua for you, a compromiser, intimidated by you, and then just murder that person, especially knowing they have a huge following. People are following them, they're listening to them. If he's for you, why would you do that to this person? So now we're going to start to look at the evidence. Some of it will be historical. We're going to see, inshallah, if Allah gives tawfiq, if we're able to go into the lives of the later imams, you'll see what they did. Our appreciation of the Ahlul Bayt will go through the roof. But just some historical evidence, and after that, how they taught us to view them. So, again, the original question. What happens if an imam is not given that right that God gave him, that right to lead, that responsibility that God placed on his shoulders? First, the imam tries to get back political power. We heard that story about Imam Ali, that for 40 days and nights, going, knocking on the doors, speaking to the people, trying to get enough of a minority, because those who were in power are also a minority, but just enough believers who wouldn't be apathetic, who would stand and fight. First, he tried to do that. Now, yes, we said that there is an exception in the

Here, the history of the 250-year-old man, 25 years where we don't see an active political struggle. We have to talk about that later. But otherwise, the rest of the time, the imams are trying to make that effort. Now, how did the Ahlul Bayt teach us to view them? We're going to now examine their words. One of the things they do is to teach us as their followers to view them as mujahideen. If you look at the words of Ahlul Bayt, how do I view my imam? I'm taught to view them, each and every imam, as a mujahid. One of the beautiful ziyarah, one of the most authentic of our ziyarah is a ziyarah called Ziyarah Aminullah. You can recite this ziyarah for Amir al-Mu'mineen or any imam that you go to. Over there, when you cite it, one of the lines that you do, and you testify to this before Allah, you say, Ashhadu, I bear witness, annaka jahadta fillah. I testify that you did jihad in the way of Allah, haqqa jihad. You fought in a way that was worthy of him. In Ziyarah Jamia Kabir, you find the exact same thing. Again, the imams addressing now all of them, you say, وَجَاهَدْتُمْ فِي اللَّهِ, and you did jihad in the way of Allah, haqqa jihad, right? That you fought in a way, you fought back in a way that was very much worthy of God. Now, when this part is explained, because again, you and I are talking to people who aren't convinced, we have a responsibility. There's sometimes when somebody hears this and they say, I have no problem with this verse, these are the words of Ahlul Bayt, but when you say jihad, that they all did jihad, where is it in the evidence that we see that Imam Sadiq, for instance, he took up a sword and he started fighting against the enemy? Where do we see jihad? And there we're going to have to clarify something. It's going to be called Quranic jihad. This is going to make our responsibility clear. Quranic jihad. You see, there's a misunderstanding, a common misunderstanding, when it comes to the word jihad. The word jihad, the root word jihad, brothers and sisters, means, one of the root words is, it means effort. And some people, when they hear a verse like this, and it says that the imam did jihad, they say, I accept that, I understand that. But what does jihad mean? What some people think is that jihad means everyone who makes effort in the way of Allah, everyone who's making any kind of effort in the way of Allah, this is jihad. Okay? But see, that's the wrong understanding. If that was really the understanding, then you and I, let's say I get up in the morning, I roll out of bed. That's an effort. I put on my comfortable slippers. I walk downstairs. I put a Pop-Tart in the toaster. I'm doing jihad. I open the fridge and see what's inside. That's jihad. I walk outside. I get in my car. I have to turn on the engine in the car. I have to brush the snow. It's Michigan. I live here in Michigan. I brush the snow off. That's jihad. So everybody's doing jihad. If that's the understanding, and some people have that understanding, so for them, they say, yeah, of course Imam Zainul Abidin is a mujahid. You're a mujahid. I'm a mujahid. Everything is jihad. There's a problem with that understanding. If we want to look at the Quran, because this word is used multiple times in the Quran. It's used in the ahadith, even more in the ahadith of Ahlul Bayt. If jihad was literally every type of effort that you make, why bother? Why would God in the Quran say, do jihad and do hijrah, do jihad and do psalm, do jihad and, right? Just say jihad. Everything is jihad anyway. No. Quranic jihad is not every type of effort. There is a way, well, inshallah, we'll cover that, a way where you and I can turn my efforts into jihad. That's something else. But this kind of idea, where everything I do is literally jihad, that understanding is not correct. Salawat ala Muhammad wa ali Muhammad. Thank you. There's another misunderstanding. So that's one, where everything is jihad. You're doing jihad, I'm doing jihad, every imam did jihad.

0: God. I have no problem with that.
1: No, that's not what we're talking about. There's another misunderstanding. And that misunderstanding is a very narrow understanding of jihad. I think the only type of jihad that we have in Islam is the jihad that you do with the sword. That's one type of jihad. That's jihad in the fiqhi sense. That's not Quranic jihad. Now, of course, that type of jihad, that's the best type of jihad. We actually have a hadith, and hopefully we're raising our children in this way, that each and every one of us is supposed to dream of the opportunity of engaging in jihad with the enemy. You're supposed to want to lock horns with the bad guys. We actually have hadith. It says this, man mata, whoever dies, walam yaghzu, and doesn't fight in the way of Allah, walam yuhaddith nafsa, and doesn't have that conversation with himself, that, oh Allah, between me and you, I do want to lock horns with your enemies. This person, mata ala shu'batin min nifaq. If somebody is not like that, if they're not a mujahid and don't want to be a mujahid, this person dies on a branch of nifaq. So this is very important. But Quranic jihad that we're talking about, that the Ahlul Bayt engaged in, is not that narrow understanding that it is only with the sword that you have jihad. I'm going to give you proof from the Quran. Quranic jihad is something different. Quranic jihad, brothers and sisters, this is now ayat of Quran. Our prophet, brothers and sisters, was our prophet ma'sum, infallible? Our prophet ma'sum, correct? Our prophet would never disobey a direct command of God, correct? Never. The Quran, I'm going to mention the verse, Allah tells our prophet to do jihad, ayat of Quran, with the mushrikeen, with the kuffar, and with the munafiqeen. Ayat of Quran. Ya ayyuhan nabi, O prophet, jahid al kuffar, do jihad with the kuffar, wal munafiqeen, and do jihad with the munafiqeen, waghluz alayhim. Right? Direct command, do jihad with the kuffar, do jihad with the munafiqeen. Question. Did the prophet engage in jihad with the sword against the munafiqeen? No. The prophet did not do that. That's not the case. What did he do that was jihad? Quranic jihad. Quranic jihad is different. Quranic jihad, brothers and sisters, has some components. And inshallah, I will say this, and inshallah, we're going to go to the majlis. Quranic jihad requires, and this is what all the Ahlul Bayt did. The first component of Quranic jihad is that you have to have an enemy. You have to recognize who that enemy is, and your efforts have to be against that enemy. This is a conscious decision. It's not that everything I do, I put a pop to it. No, no. This is a conscious decision. Allah says in the Quran, Inna shaytan lakum adu. Truly, shaytan for you is an enemy. Fattakhidhuhu aduwa. So take him as an enemy. In Quranic jihad, I have to be going against an enemy. What I'm trying to do is to fight back against one of the enemies of God. Then, the effort that I'm making, this conscious effort that I'm making, it can be of various types. For instance, sometimes it's an ilmi jihad. Sometimes what happens is the enemy is pushing a wrong type of thinking. I've taken them as an enemy. I see what their tactic is. I'm pushing back against the thoughts of that enemy, the wrong thoughts. And now I'm engaging in an ilmi jihad. For instance, examples that are there in the book. Muawiyah and some of the later khulafa are pushing the idea of compulsion, that God does everything. Allah is the one who's made. Allah even killed Imam Hussein, right?

And I'm pushing back against that false understanding. That is an ilmi jihad. I've taken them as an enemy. I recognize the threat of the enemy. And now, from an ilmi point of view, I'm pushing back. Another time, I'm spending. But even when I'm spending, there's many times when people are doing infaq, they're spending in the way of Allah. There's another time, this is a conscious decision. What is the enemy doing? If I have limited resources, how can I use my limited resources to hurt that enemy? So now, even if it's a little bit that I'm spending, my infaq is now jihad. I've taken what the enemy's doing. I know what Islam needs. I'm using it in that way, right? So there are many times, salah in this way, fasting in this way, and this, brothers and sisters, and now we're going to go to our majlis. This is what we mean by the Quranic jihad of Ahlul Bayt. The Ahlul Bayt, alayhim as-salam, always had an agenda. They were always acutely aware of what the enemy was doing. And they were always pushing back with whatever activity that they made to hurt that enemy. And this way, every single imam, and the methods were different. Imam Sajjad, for instance, recited dua in order to bring down that enemy. And this way, every single imam would do that Quranic jihad. We end with salawat ala Muhammad wa ali Muhammad.

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Generations have changed, times have changed. But one thing has remained the same, the assurance of a good night's sleep. Today, this legacy of excellence has earned Tanfoam official recognition as a super brand. 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We trust it. It has raised generations. The people of Tanzania have spoken. There is only one mattress. Tanfoam. It supported our grandparents, and today their grandchildren still sleep on it.

request Mu'mineen to join me in a recitation of Amman Yujib 5 times for all those brothers and sisters who have been taken ill. There is a Mu'mina in Nairobi who is seriously ill in the hospital. And one of our brothers from Dar es Salaam, Sayyid Zaki Imam, is also ill in India. The request has been made by the families to remember them and all those brothers and sisters who are ill anywhere. So please join me in recitation of Amman Yujib for their shifa.

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0: All praise belongs to Allah, Lord of all the worlds.
1: Ar-Rahman Ar-Rahim.
0: The All-Beneficent, the All-Merciful. Master of the Day of Retribution.
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0: In the name of Allah, the All-Beneficent, the All-Merciful.
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0: All praise belongs to Allah, Lord of all the worlds.
1: Ar-Rahman Ar-Rahim.
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0: For 60 years, Tanfoam has been part of the dreams, comfort, and lives of Tanzanians. Generations have changed, times have changed. But one thing has remained the same, the assurance of a good night's sleep. Today, this legacy of excellence has earned Tanfoam official recognition as a super brand. From cities to villages, Tanfoam is ours. We trust it. It has raised generations. The people of Tanzania have spoken. There is only one mattress. Tanfoam. It supported our grandparents, and today their grandchildren still sleep on it.
1: A'udhu billahi minash shaitanir rajeem. 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

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the question last night, and I really meant it by that question, which was, what will our community look like 25 years from now? In light of all the fast-paced changes that are occurring in the world, what will our religious community, our Shia community, our Muslim community look like 20, 25 years from now? What will it look like? Do we have the intellectual, moral, and spiritual resources here? Services present, potentiality present, strengths present, in order to ensure continuity of faith. And I begin with this verse where Allah subhanahu wa ta'ala says that, have you seen the one who takes his desires as his Lord? أَفَأَنْتَ تَكُونُ عَلَيْهِ وَكِيلًا Allah says in Surah Al-Furqan, Ayah 43, to the Prophet, that are you responsible for him if he chooses to take his desires as his Lord? We'll discuss more about what this means, but I want to connect this tonight to a very common term that we hear very often. And what is that? That's called the American dream. What is the American dream? Many of you travel to this country, or Canadian dream, or whatever it is. It's not singling out America alone, but it's a very famous word, right? The American dream. What is that dream to you? What does that dream mean? Right? It seems to be ingrained into people's consciousness, into people's minds, the American dream. And we're going to explore that, inshallah, tonight, if we have time, and even tomorrow. And how does that connect to what I'm about to mention to you, which is the Quran has warned us on more than one occasion or alerted us to the kind of person that takes their desires as their Lord. That their life is such that they stop using their intellect and knowledge. Every decision they make is an emotional decision. Ala asas al-hub wal-bughd. If the deal feels right, the deal is right. If the marriage feels right, the marriage is right. How many times can I mention to you that someone has come to me and said to me that I am choosing partner X or Y because I love that person? And I begin to probe that brother or sister, and I begin to ask them more difficult questions. Why? He says, well, because I love her. It's often founded on very irrational reasons. They have no foundation. This is what Allah says. Have you not seen the one who takes their Lord? He takes their desires as their Lord. Somehow their intellect shuts off completely. As they say, if you don't use it, you lose it. And we truly live in a world today

where people's moral and ethical choices are almost purely on the foundation of emotion, on likes and dislikes. Everything from marriage to food. That when we walk into a store and we see 10 different options of coffees, we somehow think, as human beings, some people may think, that their family life or their marriage life or their love relationship should look like that as well. That we constantly want to mirror what we think is the American dream into every aspect of life. And eventually we even want this member to become the American dream, to become the next, the Maulana, to be more exciting than the Netflix series that I watched last night. Because we are sick. These are the people that Allah says are damned in their hearts. People that think like this are sick. في قلوبهم مرض. They have a sick, they have amrad and sickness in their heart. The Quran has come for thaqalain, for the people, the two weighty people, the jinn and the ints. And it constantly, Allah subhanahu wa ta'ala, constantly in the Quran, on more than one occasion in the Quran, Allah subhanahu wa ta'ala mentions this and warns the mu'mineen again and again and again. Beware of the one who takes their desires as their God, who takes the market as their God, who takes capitalism as their God. And Allah says, إِنَّكَ لَا تَهْدِي مَنْ أَحْبَبْتَ, to the Prophet, in relation to this verse or those like it. He says that you can guide those that you wish to guide if they make the choice to not use their intellect, to not use their wisdom, to not use this God-given mind, to make informed moral and ethical choices in their life, then not even the Prophet can guide them. Allah says, إِنَّكَ لَا تَهْدِي مَنْ أَحْبَبْتَ. You, O Prophet, then cannot guide them. So I can come here and say what, I can speak until I'm blue in the face. And I could give you the most exciting, thrilling, five-star Netflix series celebrity speech. But it could make no difference to you. Not an iota of difference to you. If your Lord is your desires. As the Prophet says, and we'll speak about a whole night about this, a time will come where alihatuhum butunahum, that their tummies will be their gods. Alihatuhum butunahum. Or butunahum alihatuhum. Their tummies will be their gods. Their desire for more lust, more dopamine, more excitement in the name of the American dream. The next stock, the next trade, the next hedge fund. And then their relationships, their interaction with everything around them, this becomes the interface for how they live their life. So you could have the best celebrity speaker and pay him through the moon, and it won't make any difference, because Allah told the Prophet, إِنَّكَ لَا تَهْدِي مَنْ أَحْبَبْتَ. Even you, O Prophet, cannot guide anybody that if you wish to. Meaning that even though you love that person or you would love that person to be guided, if they make the choice to live their life like a Netflix series, then even Rasulullah Khuda, Khatum al-Anbiya, al-Mustafa, would not be able to guide that person to the right path. Then who am I? Who is the next celebrity speaker?

speaker or famous person. We can't be addicted to these things, Mu'mineen. Religion is not a Netflix series. It is the path of the qalb. It is the path of introspection. It is the path of contemplation. It is the path of making informed, real, thoughtful moral choices every day of our life. Not on the basis of knee-jerk reactions. Although our politics seems to be that way these days. The whole world seems to be going in that direction,

choices every day of our life. Not on the basis of knee-jerk reactions. Although our politics seems to be that way these days. The whole world seems to be going in that direction, right? Allah, again, in the Quran tells us that أَمْ تَحْسَبُ أَنَّ أَكْثَرُهُمْ يَسْمَعُونَ. Do you think that most of them listen? أَوْ يَعْقِلُونَ, or use their intellect? إِنْ هُمْ إِلَّا كَالْأَنْعَامِ بَلْ هُمْ أَضَلَّ سَبِيلًا. Do you think that most of them listen? Do you think most of them use their intellect? Rather, they're just like animals. There's no difference. Because the decisions that they made, whether to follow the Prophet or not follow the Prophet, was based on what, for example? My papa said this, mommy said this. That's just how they made decisions in those days. The tribe. They didn't ask, did papa know religion? Does papa do taqleed? Does he know the hakam of Marja'iyya? No, but papa did this back home. Mommy did this back home. And this person who's come to Mecca or come to Medina, he's nothing but a sorcerer, na'udhu billah. They refused to be saved because they couldn't see further than the length of their own nose. They almost lost the ability to have introspection. Because the life of the pre-Islamic Arab was what? War, drinking, and defending the tribe. Yes, they were courageous in that sense, no doubt. In the physical sense of manliness, of having muscles and fighting and swinging a sword and killing, yes. In the sense you could say they were all G.I. Joes. But they were stupid, filthy, ignorant G.I.s. That would bury their infants in the sand. That's what they were. Because they just followed the tribal custom. They didn't know whether it's right or whether it's wrong. They never stopped to think, but the Prophet came to them and he presented with them very difficult moral questions. Why are you bearing this? Why are you doing this? Did you think about why you're doing this? Abu Abdullah, just 50 years after the death of the Prophet, 51 years or so, we read in Ziyarat Arba'een, وَبَذَلَ مُهْجَتُهُ فِيكَ لِيَسْتَنْكِذَ عِبَادِكَ. That you, O Abu Abdullah alayhi salam, you gave the blood of your heart. لِيَسْتَنْقِذَ عِبَادِكَ. We're testifying to Allah. We're saying, oh Allah, your Wali Hussein gave the blood of his heart in order to save your slaves. مِنْ جَهَالَ وَحَيْرَةِ الدَّلَالَ. From ignorance, this ignorance that I just described. Everything based on the tribe. Mama, papa with no ilm, no knowledge, no aql, no hikmah. Just the tribe. This is how the family dynasty works. وَحَيْرَةَ الدَّلَالَ. And from the confusion of misguidance, you gave your blood. Right? We testify in Ziyarat Arba'een as narrated from Safwan from Imam al-Sadiq alayhi salam. Tusi narrated in Tahdhib, many early sources. I have a book coming up on this subject in a few months. But what does he say? You saved humanity, ibad of Allah subhanahu wa ta'ala. Didn't say you saved the Muslims. You saved the servants of God on earth, the slaves of God, from ignorance and misguidance. Haynatu dalala is also a very interesting word because it doesn't only say dalala from the word waladdaleen, right? We read in Surah Al-Fatiha, the one that is misguided. Haynatu dalala. Meaning confusion, hayra.

Someone doesn't know to go right or to go left. Every day they wake up confused. Haq or batil, I don't know. How do I make decisions? On what basis do I make a decision? When someone does not have that parameter or that paradigm by which to make a decision, they are in a state known as hayratul dalala. Imam gave his blood, gave his life. The mahja, right, which is the blood within the heart, it's supposed to be a description that every ounce of blood he gave in order to save us from these two things, jahala and dalala. Yet today, you know, I found this amazing quote in this book I wanted to read to you. And I hope you will engage with me after the lecture. The sign of a community that's thinking is one who approaches a scholar. I've been to somewhere nobody even comes and sees me. So either you've understood everything or understood nothing, or you have no questions or not even interested. I don't know. Inshallah, you do engage. That's a sign of interest, is if you engage. Or even if you don't know something, ask me. I'll answer, inshallah. I'm here to serve you for the next, 12, 13 days. There's a beautiful quotation in this book called Liquid Modernity, talking about the modern world anyways. But listen to this, it's very interesting here, about this state of hayratul dalala, right? This kind of complete lostness, no direction. This author, he says that, as T.H. Marshall remarked on another occasion, when many people are running in the same direction, we must ask a question. When many people are running in the same direction, we must ask a question. Where are they running and what are they running from? Where are they running and what are they running from? Look at what he says. What are they running after and what are they running from? Consumers may be running after pleasurable visual sensations that taste very good on the palate, promised by colorful and glittering objects displayed on the supermarket shelves and on the department store hangers, or after their deeper, even more comforting sensations promised by a session with their favorite counselor. Through all of it, they are trying to escape the agony of their own insecurities. Because human beings are so deeply insecure in this world, they are so deeply lost in this world, they are so deeply intellectually, spiritually impoverished in this world, they are so spiritually famined in this world, that they find themselves sitting and just spilling their guts to somebody who is not even a mu'min, not even in the path of Islam, probably doesn't even know what the soul is, hoping that somehow that person is going to fix their broken marriage. And I'm not saying there's anything, like, talk to someone if you need help, but the point is that people are constantly trying to find solutions for things that are within their hearts, because they have filled their life with garbage. Their life has become a Netflix film. From one rush to the next, from one romantic relationship to the next, from one restaurant to the next, from one perfume to the next, from one type of clothing to the next, from one type of car to the next. When will it end? There's no nihaya. There's no intaha. There's no end to this. So he says, where are they running? And what are they running from? They are running from the hole in their heart, from their own insecurity. And Imam al-Hussein alayhi salam came to save us from this hayrat al-dalala, to save us from this insecurity, to save us from this misguidance. Salamullahi alayhi, sallu ala Muhammad wa ali Muhammad. So this consumerism that we see around us is simply here to fill a void. Every day,
You know, I used to run an Islamic school for 10 years before I was a professor. 10 years I ran the largest Islamic school, Shia Islamic school in North

America. I had 850 students for 10 years. So what I'm speaking of here is not just, oh, Sheikh thought and come and just throw a few things. No, this is based on my life experience. From 2012 to 2022, I was at the helm of the largest Shia Islamic school, full-day school in North America and Europe. So I'd say in the Western Hemisphere, 850 kids. And whenever I would come across a child that is engaging in zina, in some kind of drugs, in some kind of inappropriate relationship, I would sit and I would speak to them about it. I would sit and have a chat with them. And most often, they're just trying to fill something in their heart. They feel filthy. They feel disgusting after these things. But their heart is empty. Because the reality of the fact that they have an immortal soul that will live on with God, that whatever they're going through, whatever difficulties they're going through in this world is temporary. But because this concept of the hereafter and the akhirah was not brought to them in childhood, or their parents are so far from the akhirah themselves and the remembrance of it, they fill their hearts, they fill their minds, and na'udhubillah, fill their bodies with filth and garbage. Not everybody, but these are things that exist in our community. Our community is a part of the broader world. The Imam came to save us from this. If we are Husseini, then we want to be saved. Sallu ala Muhammad wa ali Muhammad. I want to share with you a hadith tonight, and it will continue through the nights on this issue of modernity, the end of times, and preparing for having that resilience and strength to be mu'mineen in the future and to raise mu'mineen in the future. There's a very famous hadith known as a hadith of Ibn Mas'ud, or Abdullah ibn Mas'ud. That one day he came to the Prophet, Ibn Mas'ud rather, he came to the Prophet. And it's narrated in both Sunni and Shi'i narrations, the both Sunni and Shi'i texts. It's a very long narration about the end of times. Ibn Mas'ud comes to the Messenger of Allah with four other companions. And he tells the Messenger of Allah that it has been 4 months, 4 months since we have had anything to eat other than water, milk, and leaves. These were the days of boycott when the Muslims were under very difficult sanctions and poverty. So they come to the Prophet and say, إِلَى مَتَ نَحْنُ عَلَى هَذِهِ الْمَجَاعَ الشَّدِيدَةِ. Until when are we going to starve? We're hungry. There's no milk. There's no food. We're living as in poverty. Look at what the Prophet says, subhanAllah, and this hadith has been studied and transmitted since the time of the Prophet. So let this enter your heart, what the Prophet says. If you believe in the Prophet, which you do, you're all Muslims, listen to what he says. He says, لَا تَزَالُونَ فِيهَا مَعِشْتُمْ. Wow. He says that you shall not stop being in this situation as long as you live. فَحْدَثُ اللَّهُ شُكْرًا. Give Allah thanks. They came and thought the Prophet was going to tell them, inshallah, after a week it will be sorted. He said, give thanks to Allah. فَحْدَثُوا اللَّهُ شُكْرًا. Wow. That is the jawab of the Messenger of Allah subhanahu wa ta'ala. And this requires unpacking. Meaning, you have chosen to be Muslim. Now we are under a difficult situation. We are under economic boycott. Give thanks to Allah that you're not

on the other side. Give thanks to Allah that you are madhloom and not zalim. Give thanks to Allah that you're on the path of iman, hand in hand with the Messenger of Allah, and not hand in hand with Abu Sufyan. Not hand in hand with Muawiyah, not hand in hand with Yazid, but hand in hand with Hussein ibn Ali. For the believers, my dear brothers and my dear sisters, this is a moment to give thanks to God. Look at the way they see the world. This is deep. And then the Prophet says, وَمَا وَجَدْتُ مَنْ يَدْخُلُونَ الْجَنَّةِ إِلَّا صَابِرُونَ. He says that I have not found that except it is only the case that those who have sabr will enter heaven. Because those who have sabr doesn't mean we just go through something and you know, it means that we, when we go through that, it increases our iman. And what's my point? My point here is, my dear brothers and sisters, we live in a time where holding on to our faith is like a red hot coal in the palm of our hand, as the Prophet tells us. كَقَابَ الْجَمْرِ بِكَفِّهِ. It's like holding a red hot coal in one's hand. It's burning through their hand. This is a time in which mu'minun will have to be patient. And they may have economic hardship. They may have other kind of hardships. But this is a time that they give thanks to Allah. They give thanks to Allah that they are Husseini and not Yazidi. They give thanks to Allah that He has given them and you the ni'mah to be in the majlis, in the Imam Barga, in the Husseiniyah, to remember Abu Abdullah. For the believers, when they go through these challenges because of their iman, they give thanks to Allah subhanahu wa ta'ala. And Allah says that He rewards them بِغَيْرِ hisab, without any accounting. Because for these individuals and for the companions of Imam al-Hussein, their relationship with Allah was like their oxygen. Right? And in the Quran, Allah speaks about those mu'minun that had to leave their home to save their iman, especially those who made hijrah, or those who had to go to Habasha. They had to leave everything that they knew in order to secure their faith. And Allah says, I reward them because they are patient. And I reward them in such a way, بِغَيْرِ hisab. There is no accounting for how I will reward them. Because they chose to give up their homes. They chose to give up their wealth. They chose to give up those 1,500 choices for one choice, La ilaha illallah wa Muhammad Rasulullah. That is the choice that they made. A life of principle, a life of meaning, a life of structure, a life of humility. And that is the choice that the companions of Imam al-Hussein made, to join him. They gave up everything. They gave up their livelihoods. They gave up their families. They gave up everything. They gave up everything to make the right moral choice. As human beings, my dear Shabab, because there's so many youth here tonight, you are defined by the choices that you make. Do not always think you will get a second chance. That is in the hands of Allah only. Certain choices may define you for the rest of your life, depending on what it is. We are the sum of our choices. We are the result of our choices. That Allah has given us free will. We can choose how we want to live our life. We can make adjustments. We can make priorities. If we believe that there is more to this world than these desires alone.
صلوا على محمد وآل محمد.

Now I will ask an even more probing question. MashaAllah, we have many youngsters here. When you go to school 8 hours a day, and the parents that send them there, what worldview do they acquire? What do they learn? Do they learn to make these sorts of moral choices? Do they learn to be great human beings? What kind of American dream do they learn about? The American dream is not always about the white picket fence and the barbecue and the dogs. In fact, there have been historians in the past that have said this is a distortion. There are historians who have said that the American dream is about rising above your material wealth, making decisions on the basis of principle, spirituality, God, revelation. But somehow it has become this. Many of you have moved here, or you were born here because your parents moved here. I'll ask you all a question. What do you live here for? I'm not saying not to. I'm born in Canada. I'm not going anywhere. But what are you or us making of our life here? What version of that American dream are our children being taught? Is being fed into their minds? And interestingly, there is a critique of this published by the George Bush Institute. So it's not some radical Muslim stuff. If you go to the George Bush Institute website, there's a very interesting article which says that the American dream is not all about wealth, about having $1.4 trillion. Right? There's some people that have $1.4 trillion today, right? Or are worth $1.4 trillion. Is that the American dream? Is that what it's all about? There are people that are arguing today that the situation has gone way out of hand. What is this dream? And what dream do you teach your children to go after? What kind of men or women will they become? Will they be people of substance, character, sobriety, significance? Will they have an impact on their society? How many of you go to feed the homeless or the inner youth in Atlanta, for example? We have money to go for ziyarah, and we should go, of course. Wajabat lahu al-jannah. The ziyarah, you know, that jannah becomes wajib on the person who goes for ziyarah. Yes. I think our community, mashallah, that's a good thing. How many of us raise our children to go to feed the poor? To go to take care of the needy here in Atlanta or in Georgia? To go to feed the hungry, to go to clothe the people without clothes, to give them clothes? What kind of men are we raising? What kind of human beings are we raising? And where does this fit into our idea of the American dream? This is the message of Hussein ibn Ali. To save us from ignorance and misguidance. This is a religion of action. This is not a religion of pleasantries. It's not a religion of, okay, I went and did this, I went and did this, I did ziyarah 20 times, I went for hajj 20 times. Khalas. The companions of the Prophet, the companions of Imam al-Husayn, the companions of Hassan ibn Ali, the companions of Zayn al-Abidin, the companions of the Imam of our time, these are people of substance, people of great character, people who are sought after for their wisdom, sought after for their compassion, sought after for their charity, sought after for their love. That when they are not with people, they seek their company because of the love that they radiate around them. And do you know who they radiate that love to? The poor and the needy. The poor crave their presence.

disenfranchised crave their presence. The destitute crave their presence. These are the people Imam Rida used to sit and eat dinner with. Used to sit with the slaves. The lowest of the economic class. How many of us have done any of that? How many of us, heart on heart, can say that we are following even 1/100th of the akhlaq of Hussein ibn Ali? Yet we are here and we claim to be Husseini. And I'm not saying you're not. All of us are incomplete. All of us are sinners. And Allah, inshallah, we turn to Him for forgiveness. But this is the time for change. This is the time to wake up. This is the time to take the message of Hussein ibn Ali and become a real, better Muslim that makes a change in their world, in their society, in their community. It's not a burden on their community. It's not a burden on their society, Muslim or ghayru Muslim, Muslim or non-Muslim, immaterial in who you serve. But modernity somehow becomes this impediment because that's not that enjoyable always. That requires patience. It requires difficulty. Maybe a one-off, a two-off, fine. But it requires continuity. It requires consistency. It requires maybe reordering certain priorities, reordering how we spend our money, reordering our wealth. And on this question, the Messenger of Allah has said something so amazing. He was asked, who are the patient, Ya Rasulullah? He said two things, two sentences. He first said, the patient are those, as-sabirun, are those who obey Allah and stay away from the disobedience of Allah. Okay, khalas, simple. Then they asked him, but how do we do this, Ya Rasulullah? How? Look at what he said. There are three things by which we can live our life today. Three practical things the Messenger of Allah tells us. Not to me, this is from the Messenger of Allah subhanahu wa ta'ala. He says, الَّذِينَ كَسَبُوا طِيبًا, that whatever they earn, it is beautiful. Whatever they do, it is beautiful. If they do something, they do it well. Their life, their relationships, everything that they seek is beautiful in its character, in its being, in its presence. And that beauty comes from Quran and the atra of Ahlul Bayt and the atra of the Prophet. That they beautify their actions, they beautify their marriage, they beautify their relationships, they beautify their income. They purify their income through the inspiration of the Quran and the Sunnah. And thus it becomes tayyib. And Allah says that those who do this, we give them hayat tayyibah. They will live a good life, a pure life. That pure life doesn't mean high life. It means a clean life, a beautiful life. So whatever they seek in this world, whatever they earn in this world, whatever they struggle for in this world, let it be tayyib. Let it be clean, both physically and morally and ethically. وَأَنْفَقُوا قَصْدًا, and whatever they spend out of their money, it always has a purpose. So whatever they earn, it is pure, clean. وَأَنْفَقُوا قَصْدًا, and whatever they spend, whatever they expend, whatever efforts they put out, قَصْدًا, it has a target always. It's not hayratu dalala, it's not misguided. Everything is done عَلَى أَسَاسِ الْعِلْمُ الْمَعْرِفَةِ, on the foundation of knowledge and intelligence and awareness. أنفقوا قصدا وقدموا فضلا, and because of that they leave behind or they put forward

virtue. That everything they do, then they leave behind a mark on their communities. They leave behind a mark on their friends. They leave behind a mark on their husbands or their wives. And that is fadl. Ha'ulai sabirun. And these are the people who the Prophet told them, tuba lil ghuraba. Blessed are the estranged ones. The Prophet himself makes dua for them. And these are the same attributes of the companions of Hussein ibn Ali. Sallu ala Muhammad wa Ali Muhammad. These are those mu'mineen and mu'minat whom, when they seek beauty in their life, they seek God. What do I mean by this? Let me be a little bit more clear here for you. A marriage or a relationship or a parental relationship that has God at the center of it. By God, I don't mean that the one just pray namaz but then abuse your spouse. No. I mean, people come to me all the time and say, oh, my wife prays all night and day. My husband prays all night and day, but yet during the daytime uses every foul word against me. Or my husband prays namaz ashab and then smacks me. No, that's not what I mean by religious. That has nothing to do with what the Prophet is saying. Beauty is in their essence. It's in their character. It's in the fragrance of their soul. That they're so aware of their environment. They're so aware of the rights of everyone around them. That they walk in this world in such a way that they never would dream of leaving a negative impact, whether it be environmentally, emotionally, psychologically. That's how they walk in this world. And at the same time, pray Salatul Layl, obviously. Because so often people come to me and say, but Mawlana, Muslims are the worst. They fast in Ramadan, they do all of this, and then support genocide. Build the biggest mosques and fund genocide. Pray all night and then smack their spouse. How many times? I've been in this for 20 plus years. I may look young, but I've been around the block, mu'mineen. It's not my first time here on these issues. This is not what we're talking about, mu'mineen. This is not what we're talking about. We're talking about beauty, ihsan, hayat tayyibah. And in order to find that, we have to find God in our life. He has to be the center of everything that we do. And when that happens, that light shines on our wife, or for a wife on her husband. That light shines and radiates to the children in our home. It shines upon our brothers. It shines upon our friends and our community and our neighbors, whether they're Muslim or non-Muslim. We become truly productive members of this society without giving up our values. This is the path of Hussein ibn Ali, mu'mineen. And those around him, like Muslim ibn Aqil, the children of Muslim ibn Aqil, the companions of Imam al-Husayn, they knew this. And that's why when the news of Muslim reached Imam al-Husayn, right, Imam was already en route to Kufa. Look at what we read about Imam. When the news reached Imam al-Husayn that Muslim ibn Aqil was killed, what was the reaction of Imam al-Husayn? It says, لا يملك دموعه. That he was not able to control his tears. And he recited the ayah of the Quran about martyrdom and shahada. And he says, Allahumma ja'al lana wa lahum al-jannah. Oh Allah, give us and give them

Paradise. What a dua. What does it take for a person to live their life in such a way that Imam prays for Jannat for them? What kind of person is this? Imam Masum is praying for Jannat for them. It's not only that he's including Muslim ibn Aqil in his own dua, Allahumma ja'al lana wallahumma al-jannah nuzula. Oh Allah, make paradise for us and for them. If we live our life in the way of Hussein ibn Ali, in the way of Ahlul Bayt, this is the dua that the Imam of the time makes for us. Yet Ibn Ziyad addressed Muslim ibn Aqil as Ya Fasiq. Imagine, Ibn Ziyad addressed Muslim as the Fasiq. Did you know Ibn Ziyad even accused Muslim of drinking alcohol? This is the kind of filth, the kind of nonsense propaganda that they were throwing around. It was like throwing darts, seeing what would stick on the wall. And as they took him to the top of the castle to throw him off, to kill him, to behead him, they began whipping him. And they took him to the top of the castle. And the narrator tells us that as he was going, what was Muslim ibn Aqil doing? Was he crying? Was he begging for them to stop? What was Muslim doing? He was sending salawat on the angels and the messengers of Allah subhanahu wa ta'ala and his Ahlul Bayt. He died in the state of salawat. Imagine, as they're about to behead him, as they are whipping him, he is making salawat on the Prophet. And he left behind two children, according to Ma'ali Sibtain and Sheikh Saduq and others. The Muslim ibn Aqil had two children, Muhammad and Ibrahim. There are narrations to this effect. And they were with their father before he was killed. Muslim left them with Shuray al-Qadi to care for them. And this story is very profound. Muhammad was 11, Ibrahim was 9. After they took the body of Muslim ibn Aqil, and some narrations even say that they nailed him to wood. Can you imagine? They decapitated him and left him in a garbage dump. When Shuray al-Qadi, when the children saw Shuray crying, they asked him and he began hugging them, the children of Muslim, Tifalana Muslim. He began hugging them. They knew something was wrong and they asked him, "What is wrong, Ya Shuray?" And they said, "Your father has been killed." And the boys begin to cry, "Wa abata, wa ghurbata, wa abata." And the narration says that they cried and cried and cried. And eventually he would hand off the children to a kafila or a caravan going towards Medina. They were each giving 50 dinar and put into a group, and they found a worthy person to protect them from Ibn Ziyad. But eventually they were found by a Kufan. Some narrations say that the boys got lost, because obviously these caravans are very large and children can get lost. And they were put into prison. And even in their prison, one of the people that was imprisoning them, their guard, his name was Mashkur. And he told Ibn Ziyad that you have killed their father. You have made these two boys yatim. What more do you want from them? Why? Because the narration says that Mashkur could hear the children crying inside the prison. He could hear this 11 and 9-year-old boys, these little children crying in the prison. But Mu'mineen, I will ask you a question tonight. When Bibi Sakina was crying in the prison, who was listening to her cries? When Bibi Sakina was crying on the headless body of her father, Imam al-Hussein, who was listening to her cries? Did they have mercy on her? No, they began whipping her more. They began hitting her more, right? The narrations tell us that when they were on the way to Sham and she would begin crying or speaking about why are the heads there, they would take the end of their spears and hit her on her head. In some sense, this jailer had more mercy than these other people. At some point, Sayyid Zinjani relates and others,

that Muhammad woke up from his sleep and he turns to the 9-year-old Ibrahim and he says, I had a dream. I saw myself at my own grave and I thought that we were going to be killed soon. But at that moment, I could see Muhammad al-Mustafa, Ali al-Murtada, Fatima al-Zahra, and Hassan and Hussein. And our father, Muslim ibn Aqil, in Jannah. So the brother is explaining to the younger brother. And the Prophet asked Muslim, how could you leave behind these two boys? At that moment, the boys were found. Because there was a 10,000 dinar reward for their heads. And when the person who found them asked them for their name, Saduq and others narrate some of this. And they said, do you promise if we tell you our names that you will not tell anybody? He said, yes, I promise. He told them their names. They told them their names. And he said that there is a 10,000 dinar bounty on your head. So he took out his sword, looked at their eyes. Saduq says that the little boys began to cry. Mu'mineen, these are children. And he cut both of their heads off. And as he was bringing that sword down to their throats, the boys had tears running down their face. Assalamu alayka ya Muslim ibn Aqil. Ya tiflana Muslim. This is the musiba of Ahlul Bayt. But mu'mineen and mu'minat, the masaib of Ahlul Bayt would continue. That they would have no mercy on the children of Imam al-Husayn alayhi salam. That we read that even after Karbala, when the women were running, I'll just end with this anecdote. Fatima bint al-Husayn says that I got up and I was running, and as I ran, the horseman ran after me. And he grabbed my abaya from my back, Tabari says. And he tore it. And as I fell on the ground, he took my earrings and began ripping them from my ears and my face. And as she woke up, she fainted. And she woke up, and the narration says that even her face was soaked in blood. This is the madlumiyat of Ahlul Bayt, salamu alayhim, Matim Hussein.

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In another part of the Holy Quran, it is being described as a cure and healing and a source of mercy for the believers. وَنُنَزِّلُ مِنَ الْقُرْآنِ مَا هُوَ شِفَاءٌ وَرَحْمَةٌ لِلْمُؤْمِنِينَ And what we descend from the Holy Quran, it is a form of cure and healing for the believers. And finally, in another instance in the Holy Quran, Allah subhanahu wa ta'ala tells the Holy Messenger, وَنَزَّلْنَا عَلَيْكَ الْكِتَابَ تِبْيَانًا لِكُلِّ شَيْءٍ We are sending you down this book in which there is a clarification for all things. These three descriptions being guidance, healing, mercy, and the third being in the Quran as a clarification for all things truly presents a unique tool at our disposal. Yet, when we look at our lives and we view our relationship with the Holy Quran, I don't think many of us feel that way. I don't think many of us feel that when we recite the Quran, there is a shifa, there is a healing, there's a cure to our problems, to our hearts. I don't think when we read the Quran, we feel

feel like we are truly guided in our lives, or that there is a clarification to be made in areas we are confused about, in areas where our hearts are chaotic, our emotions are confused. Clearly the problem cannot be from the Qur'an, because the Qur'an is the book of Allah, the words of God. It has these latent powers inside it. Clearly the problem has to be from within. It has to be from within us, in our limitation, in our inability to use the Qur'an as we should. There are many factors that affect our use of the Qur'an, our ability to make use of the Holy Qur'an in our daily lives. But one of the most important factors in our use of the Qur'an and how beneficial it is for us is the way we read the Qur'an, the way we interpret the Qur'an, the meanings we extrapolate from the Holy Qur'an. This perhaps has to be the foundational difference you can find between individuals who are able to benefit from the Qur'an and those not only the Qur'an does not benefit them, but harms them. And Allah talks about this. وَلَا يَزِيدُ الظَّالِمِينَ إِلَّا خَسَارًا. It does not do anything for the transgressors. It does not do anything for the wrongdoers except that it increases in loss for them, makes their state worse. Tonight I wish to speak about the three different ways we read the Qur'an and how these different ways affect the way we benefit from the Holy Qur'an. These are, firstly, the reader-centric method. The second is the passive text-centric method. And finally, the third method is the active text-centric method. For that, inshallah, to be a useful discussion and a remembrance of the importance of the Holy Qur'an, and we are able to walk away with tools to be able to recite the Qur'an and make use of it in a much more productive way in our lives, please recite aloud salawat. The first approach to the Holy Qur'an is a reader-centric method. That means you place yourself as the center of meaning, the center of authority in the Qur'an. You are not concerned about what Allah subhanahu wa ta'ala has to say, but more so, how can I justify my presumptions and my assumptions about religion, about morality, about life, the decisions I am undertaking, the actions that I am living with in my life, how can I justify this by the verses of Allah subhanahu wa ta'ala? You read the Qur'an not to discover the intent of God, not to figure out what Allah has descended onto the heart of the Holy Prophet, but to figure out how you can justify your own actions. You become the center of meaning and interpretation. And hence why we call this the reader-centric method. Now, this manifests itself in two ways. And I'll inshallah share those two ways with you. But this method as a whole has existed always. In Arabic and in the terminology of the Hawza and the seminaries, they call this a tafsir bil-ra'i, interpreting the Holy Qur'an with your own whims and desires, with your own opinions. But the two ways that it manifests itself in today's age, the age of doubt, the age of science, the age of reason, the age of modernity and post-modernity, is very different to how it looked back in the pre-modern times, in the classic times. We are encouraged as people living in the post-modern era to have our own perspectives. That's not a problem. It is very good to develop your own opinions and perspectives. The problem is the assumption that every perspective is correct, that everybody's opinion is the truth. You are taught this in high school when you were doing text in English and literature, whatever text you were studying. What did your English teacher tell you? What did they try to instill within you as a skill? To be able to read the text, forget the author, because the author is dead. Maybe not literally, but the author, as far as you are concerned with the interpretation of the text, he or she is no longer there. It's you and the text. Forget what the author meant. Let's figure out what it means to you.

That's all you did, correct? In high school, and you're probably some of you who are still in high school, that's what you're still doing. The whole 6 years of high school, especially in the latter years, they train you to become well equipped in finding evidence from the text to support what you believe, not to try to figure out what the author had said. So as someone living in this day and age when your education and schooling looks like that, when you come to the Holy Quran, naturally you're inclined to read the Quran in the same manner, because that's what you have been doing for years on end. You look at the Quran and it's like, oh, okay, this is a kind of exercise I was familiar with. This is something that they educated and trained me with. I'll read the Quran in the same way. I have now this critical, analytical methodology at my disposal to read the Quran. And what do you have? People forgetting that the Quran was written by an author that does not die. The Quran is written by Allah subhanahu wa ta'ala, and He had an intention behind it. And if you were to just go on social media and find people who claim to have understood the Quran, sometimes laymen, sometimes scholars, there is no correct methodology in understanding the Quran but the person's methodology. What has happened is we have used a foreign framework, a foreign hermeneutic that works well maybe for the Western world and the Western texts and all postmodern texts, and it is encouraged for you to have your own opinion of even a novel. I'm sure when you were doing, I don't know, even right now, how many times you go on YouTube and there's a different theory about what the characters meant, what is their relationship, right? It's encouraged. It's in fact fun. The same exercise is applied to the Quran. Oh, I think this is what the verse is saying. And the brother or the sister has not even understood Arabic, has not even been trained in the Arabic language, Arabic syntax, the history of the Quran, the history of why it was sent down. No, no, no. It's just me and the text. Let me connect with the Quran in this way. Why are you stopping me from having this connection with the Quran when this is what resonates with my heart? This is a postmodern reading of the Quran and imposing a postmodern hermeneutic and framework of interpretation onto a text that was revealed by Allah to the Holy Messenger. And there was an intent behind it, but the intent is erased. That happens to us personally. It could happen because we have been trained in the education system to think like that. That's one incorrect way of reading the Quran under this reader-centric method. The other method, or within this same method, the other way that this could happen is that we impose the standards of science, we impose the standards of modern morality, today's morality, the society's trends and norms on what the Quran has to say. This is a bit more obvious than the previous, because the previous one, you're perhaps not trying to break some law of morality, maybe you're trying to stay an authentic Muslim with your own interpretation of the Quran. But in this second way, there is a more of an obvious conflict between what the Quran is presenting and what we're trying to force the Quran to say. Nowadays, given that we live in the age of scientism and positivism, meaning what? Meaning information and knowledge is only valuable, can only be useful, we will only measure something to be used in our daily lives, in our societies, in our education system, when it can be empirically verified. When science gives its stamp of approval, yes, now we have produced 5 different peer-reviewed studies to say this matter is confirmed to be true. We live in an age like this and there are many benefits to it. In a sea of materialism and scientism and positivistic thinking, when you come and read the Quran, what happens is that you begin to only appreciate the verses of the Quran or the teachings of the Quran that bring you some scientific or materialistic value. Let me give you examples, and I'm sure you have seen many of this. When it comes to prayer, prayer is no longer a form of connecting to your Lord. No, it's a form of grounding and meditation, because it has been proven that praying 5 times a day by scientific studies really grounds you. Fasting is no longer about you caring about the poor, is no longer about you disciplining your lower nafs. No, it's, you know, intermittent fasting. Islam

had just introduced it 1400 years ago. Spirituality in general is atheistic, because you can be spiritual, you can be a person who has a spiritual dimension, maybe sometimes by even taking drugs. You could be a spiritual person because you had an opening. You saw a part of yourself that you never saw. You can have spiritual experiences, but you cannot believe in God. So when Islam says you need to be spiritual, and the Quran tells you to be close to God, it's really telling us to find that parts of ourselves that we could not find otherwise. You see, these critical pillars and tenets of our religion as propagated in the Holy Quran are now only being valuable because we have some scientific explanation for it. Because it benefits the body or the brain in some way or another. Not because what the Quran has said. Mind you, that the Quran is a book for dunya wa akhirah. I'm not saying that the Quran, the teachings of Islam, are not here to benefit our life, our material life. No, of course. All of these things that I said about prayer, fasting, and spirituality are true, but they cannot be reduced to that. And then what do you find is that some of our Muslim brothers and sisters only feel comfortable and confident about defending the religion when there is some scientific study behind it. Or only when it was discovered that gold does this for men and does that for women, now I'm comfortable not wearing gold or not wearing gold. I don't even know if that scientific study is true or not, but for the sake of an example. Only then I am proud to say, oh, my religion was so updated 1400 years ago, he said things that I didn't even know. Really? You had to wait for Tom, Dick and Harry to do some study to then for you to believe in this Quran? A more extreme form of this problem is that we extend it to the entirety of the religion. We don't become believers in the Quran, we become believers in the almighty science, in the almighty age of reason and progress. We only pick parts of religion that we like, and we believe ultimately, inshallah, this applies to none of us, but sometimes it creeps subtly and subconsciously into our thinking. Subconsciously, in the recesses of our minds, we think that science and psychology, which by the way have their place, I'm not telling you to stay away from these things, no, we should be the most scientifically advanced as a Muslim civilization. We should be doing the most amount of work in the field of psychology and neuroscience. No doubt about that. But when your standards of truth seeking and validity only become science and psychology and what have you, that means you will view the science as your new God, as your new Quran. And you have this deep expectation, you have this expectation deep in your heart that all your problems in every area of your life will have an answer in science, in psychology. You just haven't done the research enough. And you like to follow a model, you like to follow these prediction models, these scientific models, for you to be able to solve your problems. If it's relationships, oh, it must be attachment theory that answers everything. Attachment theory is, of course, very effective, I'm not denying that. But that's it, it must be the answer to all our relationship problems. CBT must have all the answers as far as we're concerned when it comes to our psychological issues, and you name the framework of psychological thinking that exists. We have an expectation, whether we know it or not, that all our problems will have a solution in the domain of science. And you know what that means when there isn't a solution? That means we'll become anxious. You go to find a solution to your problem and you try it and you see, wait, this didn't work. And this is why the modern subject, the modern person, is living in a state of perpetual anxiety, because he is going from one ism to the next to find the answer, but he does not find it. Now you compare that to the person that's reading the Quran and taking his answer from Allah subhanahu wa ta'ala. He is a believer in Allah, not a believer in scientism. He does not feel anxious. He does not feel tumultuous. He does not feel like he will be betrayed.
He knows that the Lord of the world is there, even if the world looks uncertain. He knows this book has an answer for him when nobody has an answer for him. That's what the Quran provides. The incorrect way of reading the Quran is putting the reader at the center of interpretation and authority, and it produces either a postmodernistic thinking or only valuing the Quran when it aligns with science, psychology, and all the isms of today's world. Sallallahu alaihi Muhammad wa ali Muhammad. Allah says, فَمَن تَبِعَ هُدَايَ فَلَا خَوْفٌ عَلَيْهِمْ وَلَا هُمْ يَحْسَنُونَ. Whoever follows my guidance,

times of today's world. Sallallahu ala Muhammad wa ali Muhammad. 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Whoever follows my guidance, there is no fee for them, nor will they be grieving. The formula for a happy life. When do you fee something? When do you grieve something? We usually grieve things that have happened in the past. Or how do I deal with all my past problems? Allah says, فَمَنْ تَبِعَ هُدَايَ فَلَا خَوْفٌ عَلَيْهِمْ وَلَا هُمْ يَحْزَنُونَ. There will be no grieving because I will fix your past problems. There isn't a problem in your past that you will grieve about if you follow my guidance. وَلَا خَوْفٌ عَلَيْهِمْ. When do you fee something? You usually fee something in the future. When the world looks uncertain, Allah says, لَا خَوْفٌ عَلَيْهِمْ. The world will look uncertain. The financial markets will look crazy. There is nothing that can provide a solution for him, but he is holding onto the rope of Allah. فَلَا خَوْفٌ عَلَيْهِمْ. They will not shake. They are not scared that this ism might be updated with another ism and there's a variation and now that's the best method to follow. No, they are holding tight onto the rope of Allah. فَلَا خَوْفٌ عَلَيْهِمْ. There is no fear in their hearts for the future and there's no grievances. There's no sorrow for what has happened in the past because Allah covers all areas. Now let's move on to the correct ways of reading the Qur'an. If this is the incorrect way of reading the Qur'an, so what's the correct way? There are two correct ways to read the Qur'an. And the first step and the first mistake we should stay away from is the foundational mistake and error that was made in the previous method by putting ourselves as the center of meaning and the center of authority and interpretation. This time, it's text-centric. We let the Qur'an speak for itself. We let Allah speak what He intended. We try our best using language, using history, all the sciences that are available to figure out what Allah intended. When Rasulullah communicated these verses to the society, to his community, what was he trying to say? And that means we need to put effort. That means if we are truly trying to understand what Allah meant, we need to put some academic, intellectual effort to get behind it. Somebody who reads the Qur'an on a daily basis, insha'Allah. From cover to cover, he begins from Surah Al-Fatiha, takes him a month, takes him 2 months, takes him 6 months. He has a daily habit of reading the Qur'an. And he reads this book cover to cover. What happens to this individual when this becomes a consistent habit for years on end? As the hadith says, the Qur'an mixes with his blood. The Qur'an mixes with his flesh. Let me tell you, the Qur'an will mix with your thinking. The Qur'an will mix in the wiring of your brain. What will happen once you read the entirety of the Qur'an, not just the verses that resonate with you, not the verses that just look and feel good to you, not the verses that you vibe with, no. You read the whole thing from cover to cover. You see what Allah has said holistically, you become a wholesome, holistic person. You don't become imbalanced. You don't look like someone who is leaning more in one area of his life than another. And once again, going back to our number one enemy. By the way, I don't hate science. I did physics in university. I did philosophy in university. There is a lot to be done for the Muslim civilization in terms of technological progress and science. But when science becomes God, when philosophy becomes God, that's where my fight is. That's when science becomes a nemesis. Nowadays, because we are used to this scientific way of thinking, every day in the health industry, in the financial industry, there is a new method. There's a new thing that works. Let me try this for my diet. Let me try this for making money. Let me try this for my relationships. Oh, this author has now discovered or pioneered a new psychological framework that does not have the limitations of the previous framework. We do that and we try different frameworks. Now, there is a trap here because these frameworks and these methodologies actually have some utility.
They actually provide some good things for our life. They're useful. You see that, okay, this thing worked.

If we're smart enough, if we're mature enough, we'll be like, okay, I will use this as far as it can benefit me. But if we are feeling a void in our lives, like many of the people living in the modern day and age, because systematically, spirituality and God has been removed from our lives. When you walk into society, when you go to school, when you go to university, when you open TV, when you open social media, you do not see God as something serious. Yeah, there are some people who are religious like you and I, but it's just a way of life like something else is a way of life. Because God has been removed from the center of people's lives, and there is this massive void, it is very easy to fill in that void. If you and I feel like we are rich in our connection with God and the Quran, and we read the Quran cover to cover and we feel holistic, we'll not fall into this trap. But many of us will fall into this trap. That he tries something and he realizes, wait, that was so good. That really fixed that area of my life. Now, he will naturally try to make that the entirety of his life. What usually happens, after he makes that thing the entirety of his life, and I'm going to give you examples of this, either he realizes it doesn't work, and he's disappointed, good. He's disappointed, now he realizes that this didn't work. Inshallah, he can go back to a more holistic approach. Or he stubbornly continues on that way of life, and continues to extend that into every area of his life. At that point, he becomes a meme. Who's seen the gym bro that's always at the gym? Who's seen the workaholic that all he can talk about is work? Who's seen that sister or that brother that all that she talks about, he talks about is feminism or socialism or the left? Who's seen that person that all he or she can do is read books? Yeah, even something like that. They become cartoon-like characters, memes. They think that this is the solution for everything. That because he worked in that area of your life, just because the gym made you feel good, because Pilates make you good, I don't know if Pilates is a thing in Canada, because you made a lot of money trading and now you feel like you're on a high, just because some ism in university allows you to fix a part of your life, that does not mean it will fix all of your life. And that's a trap. That's a big trap. Either you will end up disappointed, hopefully, if someone walks that line, and they will eventually turn back to the Quran and Allah subhanahu wa ta'ala for a more holistic picture, or they will become a meme. And it's really sad to be a meme, isn't it? No one wants to be a meme. The Quran does not leave you disappointed. The Quran does not leave you as a meme. When you read the Quran from cover to cover, you become a well-balanced individual. You become someone who understands this part of religion and that part of religion. You see that Allah has spoken about prayer, but He's also talking about your relationships with your family. You see that Allah talks about your private relationship with Him, but He's also spoken about your relationship with politics, your relationships with the public world. Having a say in society, that religion isn't just this soft spirituality. Sometimes you need to stand stern and be strong. That religion isn't just about the heart, it's also about the things you do on the outside world. That's someone who reads the Quran from cover to cover. And this is why Allah subhanahu wa ta'ala has this profound verse in the Holy Quran. فَأَقِمْ وَجْهَكَ لِلدِّينِ حَنِيفًا. So adhere, and face the religion of Allah while you're inclining to the truth. فَأَقِمْ وَجْهَكَ لِلدِّينِ حَنِيفًا. Face the religion of Allah, as in make that the direction of your life. فِطْرَةَ اللَّهِ الَّتِي فَطَرَ النَّاسَ عَلَيْهَا. It is the fitra of God, the creation of God, the disposition of God that Allah has created the human being. Meaning, your natural human disposition is one that points towards God. لا تبديل لخلق الله. There is no change in the creation of God. There is no change in human fitra and disposition. ذلك الدين القيم. Surely this is the correct upright religion. ولكن أكثر الناس لا يعلمون. But surely most people do not know. You know what Allah is saying? He's saying, I sent down a religion that is in

line with your human nature. And guess what? Your human nature does not change. So the religion of Allah does not require updates. The religion of Allah does not require variations. The religion of Allah will always remain true, loyal to the fitrah of the human being. That's why somebody who reads the Quran from cover to cover and inherits that holistic vision from the Quran that aligns with his fitrah, a fitrah that does not change, a religion that does not change, he will be balanced, he will be holistic, he will not be a meme, he will not be disappointed. This way of reading the Quran, text-centric, cover to cover, makes you holistic, very good. But I call that passive, because it misses out on something else that the Quran has to offer. There's something more that the Quran can offer. Please recite a salawat. The Quran can be read in a much more active way. We need to do this. I'm hesitant to use this word passive because reading the Quran is never something passive. The Quran is always giving us something. But for the sake of our distinction, passive. And you'll understand why I said passive. You can read the Quran in a much more active way. There is a potential in the Quran that you will not even gain when you are reading it on a daily basis, cover to cover. And you'll be surprised. What do you mean? You're telling me someone who reads the Quran daily and finishes the Quran multiple times a year, and he's been doing this numerously over his lifetime, he's still missing out on something from the Quran? Yes. Because there is an approach to reading the Quran that even gives you more benefits. Now, this is from the works and the ideas of Shaheed Ayatollah Muhammad Baqir al-Sadr. May Allah have mercy on his soul, and please recite a salawat for him. Allahumma salli ala Muhammad wa ala Muhammad. To give you an analogy why there's a better way to read the Quran alongside your consistently habitual way of reading the Quran, imagine you're in a classroom and the teacher teaches you something. You go to the classroom every day and there's a new subject every day and the teacher educates you on that topic and you leave with some information. You're like, okay, nice, I learned something. Or in addition to that, you go and ask the teacher a question. You're like, Mr., Miss., Madam., Sir., I have a question in regards to what you said. Can you explain further? Or, look, I have a question from outside. It seems that, like, you know life really well. You're teaching us psychology. I have another question. Can you also answer this? Or, you seem to know physics really well. I was on the plane. X, Y, and Z happened. Can you explain the science and the physics of planes to me? And the physics of planes was never a subject that you're supposed to be taught. The teacher already likes you. Now, this is no encouragement to being a teacher's pet. But it's good to have that relationship with your teacher. By the way, something that we also have lost in the Western style of education. In our Islamic tradition, your teacher is also your mentor. They almost become your father. Not almost, in the Quran or in the Hadith, it says, Al-Ab al-Ma'nawi, a spiritual father, a spiritual mother. The teacher can elevate to that extent. But for us, it's a teacher who's doing their job. This is how much we disrespect teachers. Oh, it's just a job. He's doing his job. I talk back to them, I don't just, you know, who cares? It's like somebody else doing their job. His job is to teach me. In our Islamic and also Eastern tradition, generally, there was a lot of respect for the teacher. The teacher will like you, and that's a good thing, because he sees that, oh wow, you're a curious mind. But you also benefit more from the teacher, because you have a question that pertains directly to you, something that was not necessarily in the material, and now you have answers for it. That's a much better way of making use of the teacher, isn't it? Now, both of these ways are in the Quran. I don't mean to diminish the way where you sit down and the Quran is your teacher. Because Allah subhanahu wa ta'ala even told the Holy Messenger, وَكَذَلِكَ أَوْحَيْنَا إِلَيْكَ رُوحًا مِنْ أَمْرِنَا. And this is how we sent our spirit, meaning the Quran, onto you. مَا كُنْتَ تَدْرِي مَا الْكِتَابُ وَلَا الْإِيمَانِ. Telling the Holy Prophet, pay attention, Allah is telling the Prophet, مَا كُنْتَ تَدْرِي. You did not know, Ya Rasul, the best of creation. مَا

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You did not know what this book was. ولا الإيمان. This new stage of Iman that you, as a prophet, yes, you were always a believer, of course. Rasulullah was always a believer, was already at the highest stations of belief and Iman even before becoming a prophet. But once he becomes a prophet and a messenger, you could assume how that multiplies. ما كنت تدري ما الكتاب ولا الإيمان. You did not know the extent and the depth of the knowledge of this book and what was possible in terms of faith and closeness to me. Even the messenger would sit down like a student in conversation with the Holy Quran, who the real teacher is, of course, Allah subhanahu wa ta'ala, and learn passively, if you like. Well, that's why I said I don't like that term as much, but you get what I'm trying to say. وَأَنزَلَ اللَّهُ عَلَيْكَ الْكِتَابَ وَالْحِكْمَةِ. Allah surely sent down upon you, O Muhammad, اللهم صلى على محمد وآل محمد, the book and wisdom. وَعَلَّمَكَ مَا لَمْ تَكُنْ تَعْلَمْ. And he taught you what you did not know. So if this is true for Rasulullah, for the Holy Messenger did not know certain things, and the book, this Quran, in a classroom environment, through Jibreel, that's a good classroom, isn't it? Jibreel is your teacher, and you're the only student, private tutoring by Jibreel, hired by Allah to teach Rasulullah the best of knowledge. I want to sign up. He received this classroom environment education. So we're not diminishing that. There is a part of that where we go to the Quran and we discover new things. Humanity as a whole was in a period and an age of darkness before Rasulullah. As the Quran says, I sent this messenger after a period of suspension. فَتْرَةٍ مِّنَ الرُّسُلِ. We did not have messengers like you for a long time. When is Jesus, Salamullahi alayhi, and when is the Holy Prophet? There's a few hundred years in between them. I'm not saying there weren't representatives of God on earth during that time, but someone at the caliber of the messenger receiving a book like this, it's been a while. So let's not put down the Quran. That's not my aim. Reading the Quran in that basis has a lot to offer. It had a lot to offer for Rasulullah, and it definitely has a lot to offer for us who we, let's be honest with ourselves, probably don't have a consistent habit of reading the Quran every day, even if it's one verse. But to up that, you go to the Quran with questions. Just like you go to your teacher with questions, you go to the holy book of Allah with a curious mind, with questions to be answered. And this applies at a personal level in your private life, and also applies at an intellectual level, academic level, at a civilizational level. Let me give you examples of the latter first. Meaning, when you go to the Quran, and let's give you some examples. What does the Quran say about capitalism? When you already gear your mind and allow it and calibrate it to come to the Quran with this mindset of, hey, I'm looking for clues about what Allah subhanahu wa ta'ala has to say about capitalism. Then you go through the entirety of the Quran, you don't read the thing cover to cover, you extrapolate all verses that have to do with money and what you think have to do about capitalism. You put them together. This is called a thematic tafsir of the Quran. Because you're looking at only one theme. You're looking at only one subject. You go and ask the Quran, what do you say about relationships between men and women in a marriage? What do you say about feminism? What do you say about gender theory? Hot topic of our day. Which, by the way, for those of you who don't know, we'll have workshops on it starting from tomorrow. What do you say about gender theory? You go to the Quran and you see wherever Allah has spoken about the genders and wherever He's talking about men and women, and you build a picture by putting these verses together. Anything you could think of in terms of our challenges in the modern world, at a civilizational level, at an intellectual level, what does the Quran say about politics, about activism, about participation in this realm? You go to the Quran and you find all the verses relating to politics and participation. You build a picture and you're like, oh, okay, interesting. Now I see answers.

And this is, by the way, not theory. This has been done. Many of our scholars, when they want to give an opinion from Islamic point of view on a topic, this is what they do. But to you, maybe this is new. But I want to point out one example that stands out, because this individual was not just a scholar. This individual was not just a marja' taqleed, but this individual was a leader of a nation. While being a marja' taqleed, while being a scholar, and not just any nation, a nation that is whose decisions changes the geopolitics of the region, the geopolitics of the world. I'm talking about none other than Sayyid Ali Khamenei. If you look at his words, if you look at his lectures, this man is sitting at the pinnacle of power, his words, whether you agree with him or you don't agree with him. That's not the point. His words have an effect on the global order, correct? He has to figure out what to do with all these problems. Look at his words, look at his speeches. He goes back to the Quran. You're like, oh my God, he actually got an answer from the Quran. You cannot become more practical than that, can you? You cannot use the Quran in a more serious level than that, can you? Where the stakes are so high, the stakes and all the welfare of the Muslims is at the disposal of your decisions. But you fall back on the Quran. And did he do a bad job? I don't think so. So just like you can apply the Quran at an intellectual civilization level, and there are examples of it, you can also apply this at a private level, at a personal level. And this perhaps, if you're not a person who's into academia or intellectual studies, you may not really want to see what, you may not want to do this process because you're like, look, I don't have the Arabic language, I don't have the sufficient requirement to do this, fair enough. But you know, you could do this for your personal life as well. Whenever you are at a crossroads, whenever you are confused in your life, whenever you feel chaos in your life, you do not know what decision to take. Do I go right? Do I go left? Do I accept this? Do I reject this? You feel lost in the sense that you don't even know what the stances and decisions available to you are. Sometimes we reach a state of confusion so bad that we don't even know what we can do. Like, we don't even know our options. That's how bad it gets sometimes. Sometimes we become spiritually dead. We don't know. Where am I? Zulumat, as the Quran calls it. Imagine leaving a deaf, dumb, blind person in complete darkness. Sometimes, in certain parts of our lives, that's how we feel. We don't hear a single thing guiding us. We don't see a source of light. And we cannot even speak ourselves, our hearts, to anybody. We feel trapped. We feel lost. So you go to the Quran with a pain. You go to the Quran with a question. You go to the Quran with a concern. You perform wudu. You sit on your sajada. You try to clear your heart as much as you can. And you instill the belief that this book can guide me right now. That Allah can, through the words of this book, free me from my pain. That it can be a healing and shifa for me at this stage of my life. You actually believe that. You go with sincerity, with purity of heart, performing wudu and ablution. And you're there asking Allah sincerely, from the deepest parts of your heart, from the deepest parts of your troubles, where it hurts most. You say a few salawat, you recite a few small surah and chapters of the Quran to further cleanse your heart. And you tell God, I am lost. Isn't this a book of guidance? Hudan lil muttaqin? Isn't this supposed to be shifa'un wa rahmatun lil mu'mineen? Did you not send this as a healing, as a cure to the believers? Did you not say in this is the clarification of all things? Tibyanan likulli shay? Well, God, please God, I need clarification. I need shifa, I need healing. And you open the Quran with that sincerity, with that purity, and you read a verse that you have read 100 times before. You read a verse that you have read in a customary way and you've understood something generic so many times before. But this time when you read it, Allah is speaking to you directly. And you tremble and you shake and you cry.
You feel taken care of.

thereof. You feel watched. You feel that Allah has His hands around you, that He is embracing you with these words. Even if we're not going to use the Quran at some civilizational intellectual level, because not all of us become at the highest levels like our beloved martyred leader, but surely we can use the Quran at that private emotional sphere. Now you read the verse, it's not going to tell you something very specific, but it will give you enough to move forward. It will provide the next step. It will shine a light in that atmosphere of darkness that you were deaf, dumb and blind. You will see something. You can take the next step. That's what the Quran does. This is the power of the Quran when we read it actively. It helps us civilizationally. It helps the entirety of humanity. And it helps us privately as well. It is so sad. It is so sad to miss out on such a power of the book, of this book, by being complacent, by not believing in He has this power, by not being intentional when we read it. And some of that has to do with the environments we live in, and some of that has to do with our complacency. Now another group of people also try to sever the relationship between the Quran and the community. As you know, Rasulullah sallallahu alayhi wa alihi wa sallam, many times, and in particular in his last days, he told his community that I leave with you two weighty things, my book and my progeny. They are together, they are not separate from one another. You know, all of what I said about using the Quran, it actually has another level as well, the most advanced level. When you have access to an imam, and the imam explains the Quran to you. When the imam becomes that teacher, and you ask that teacher the questions. And we have been prevented and prohibited from that blessing. Early in the Islamic Muslim community, they tried to tear the relationship between the imam and the Quran. When Imam Ali presented his Quran to the community, they said, we don't need your Quran. That was a symbol of the rejection of one of those weights, the Ahlul Bayt. And that extended finally to the killing and the martyrdom of Imam al-Husayn. If they rejected Imam Ali's Quran to be presented and explained to the community in those early days, they rejected the mere presence of the walking, talking, living Quran amongst them. So they killed Hussein. On the night, on the eve of Ashura, what does Imam Hussein ask? He tells the army, he sends a representative, I believe it's Abbas alayhi salam. My brother, go and tell this community, go tell this group of people to leave us alone tonight. Is he scared? Is Imam al-Hussein scared? Never. Far it be from the family of the Rasul and the Messenger and the sons of Ali to be scared. Is he trying to gather more followers? Quite the opposite. He let some followers go on that night because they weren't sincere enough. What did he ask for? He said, give us the night so we could talk to our Lord. So we could speak with Allah. So we could perform istighfar. So we could praise Salat al-Layl. So we could read the holy book. فَهُوَ يَعْلَمُ أَنِّي أُحِبُّ تِلَاوَةَ كِتَابِهِ For surely Allah knows I love the recitation of His book. That was the last request of Imam al-Husayn on the eve of Ashura, to be one with this book again, to speak to his Lord intimately once again. And what did he do on the day of Ashura in his second sermon? When you read these lines and you read these words, he shakes and breaks your heart. He climbed on his horse. He brought the book of Allah. He raised it upon his head, facing the people, the army. Ya qawm bayni wa baynakum kitabullah. Between me and you is the book of Allah. Wa sunnat jaddi, and the tradition of my grandfather. He was trying to give them a chance.
He was trying to give them a chance

To return to the book, to return to the tradition and the way of the messenger, his grandfather. But they did not return. They responded to him with arrows. They responded to him with swords. They responded to him by surrounding him, leaving him stranded, disconnected from his supporters. They surrounded him, henchmen, cruel henchmen, and they threw whatever they could at him. This was the response they gave to the living Qur'an, to the walking, talking Qur'an. As-salamu alayka ya Aba Abdullah, wa ala al-arwah allati halat bifina'ik. 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

We began by introducing the theme of our series, that the world that is in front of us is a mirror of you and I. Everything that we see of this world, all of its institutions, its policies, is ultimately a reflection of whom we are. The priorities that you and I have, the value systems that we have, the things that we are willing to tolerate, and ultimately the efforts that you and I have placed into this world. It is all a reflection of ultimately us as a collective. And we stated yesterday that Allah subhanahu wa ta'ala has from the very beginning of the human story told us that He has a vast plan for me and you. And in order to be able to achieve that plan, He has provided me and you with every tool that we could possibly require, everything that we could imagine in order to be able to accomplish the ultimate goal of Allah subhanahu wa ta'ala. The ayah that we started with yesterday from Surah Al-Baqarah, ayah number 30, Bismillahir Rahmanir Rahim. وَإِذْ قَالَ رَبُّكَ لِلْمَلَائِكَةِ إِنِّي جَاعِلٌ فِي الْأَرْضِ خَلِيفَةً. And when your Lord said to the Malaika that indeed I am going to place on this earth a representative, a successor, someone who is going to be responsible for this world, the angels objected, or at least they couldn't understand this statement. They were looking at what the ahadith refers to as nasnas, at least some sort of prototype human being before us. Maybe we could use the word Neanderthals or something of that nature. قَالُوا أَتَجْعَلُوا فِيهَا مَنْ يُفْسِدُوا فِيهَا وَيَسْفِكُ الدِّمَاءَ. 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Are you going to place on the earth he who will make corruption and mischief and cause bloodshed? وَنَحْنُ نُسَبِّحُ بِحَمْدِكَ وَنُقَدِّسُ لَكَ. Whilst we glorify you, whilst we sing your praise. The Malaika judged me and you by what they saw of the Neanderthal. And so by virtue of seeing the Neanderthal killing, surviving, doing what it could to be able to just survive the weather, without any aql, without any morality, without any civilization, the Malaika only knew of this creature and objected or could not understand and asked for an explanation. Oh Allah, why would you make one of these your representative when all we see from them is bloodshed, corruption? Allah subhanahu wa ta'ala stated, Inni a'lamu ma la ta'lamun. I know what you know not. I know about this creation of mine, this successor, what you don't know. It is not like this Neanderthal that you are watching. This will be my Khalifa on earth, my representative on earth. We mentioned yesterday that Allah subhanahu wa ta'ala has given us every tool in order to be able to accomplish that grand responsibility of being His Khalifa. What has Allah not given us? We mentioned yesterday in Surah Luqman, He said, He has given to us everything within creation has been made subservient to you and I. سَخَّرَ لَكُمْ مَا فِي السَّمَاوَاتِ وَمَا فِي الْأَرْضِ. He has told us that He has given us prophets and messengers who have taught us how to utilize all of those things that He has provided us. He has given to us a'imma alayhim as-salam who have taught us how to lead a moral life, a legal life, a political life.

And he has given to all of us parts of our body, parts of our existence that help us to be able to accomplish those things. He has given to us a ruh, a consciousness. He has given to us an aql. He has given to us a qalb. He has given to us a brain. Everything is in our favor to be able to become the Khalifa of Allah subhanahu wa ta'ala. I want to focus on one word for a minute from this ayah and use it as the transition into our subject for tonight, inshallah. What are you going to place on earth, someone who is going to cause mischief, corruption, and bloodshed, whilst we glorify you and sing your praises? Inni a'lamu ma la ta'lamun. I know what you know not. A'lamu, I am more knowing. I am most knowing. I know what you know not. For Allah subhanahu wa ta'ala to say he knows something, for me and you as believers, it is obvious, isn't it? Allah knows. But look at what he's saying. He's telling his malaika, I know for a fact, 100%, that this creature of mine, this creation of mine, will achieve what I have destined for it to be able to achieve. I know it. Meaning, there is not an amount of doubt. There is nothing other than the promise of Allah subhanahu wa ta'ala that can come true. What does that mean? It means for me and you that Allah subhanahu wa ta'ala has placed an ultimate destination to occur. There will be a guaranteed outcome, because otherwise Allah subhanahu wa ta'ala wouldn't have said it with such surety. He might have reworded it. He would have said, I think they will achieve. I think they will live righteously. I predict that they will live differently to how you, the malaika, have objected. He didn't say that. He said, Inni a'lamu ma la ta'lamun. I know it, what you don't know about this creature. What is it about this creature that I know for sure? That they will ultimately be able to achieve what you have doubted their ability to achieve. You have seen them through the lens of corruption and mischief and bloodshed. I know the opposite is potential about them. Which means that if they have considered us, that we would live within a state of corruption, what is the opposite? Justice. That we would live with bloodshed, what is the opposite? With peace. Allah subhanahu wa ta'ala is saying, I know for sure that the ultimate destination of this creation of mine is the opposite of what you have accused this creation of mine as being limited to. And this is very important. It tells us that if Allah Jalla Jalalahu has made that statement with surety, it means that is our ultimate destination as the human creation. For sure it will occur. From there, we can derive something very important, and that is our purpose. If Allah subhanahu wa ta'ala is saying, I have created this creation for this destination, it means that for me and you, we have to contribute towards that ultimate destination. We want to be in line with that ultimate destination, not in opposition to that ultimate destination. For if I am the one creating corruption and mischief and bloodshed, then I am actually in line with the accusation of the malaika. The malaika saw these primordial creatures, the nasnas, creating mischief and bloodshed. If I am like that, if I am in support of that, if I allow that to occur, then I am.

am no different to what the Malaika were unsure about. Whereas if I am in line with the ultimate trajectory and destination of mankind, then I am in support of the ultimate goal, the plan of Allah subhanahu wa ta'ala. The choice is mine. So, is it possible then that we can review what we said yesterday? When we see this world looking back at us, there is not one world. There is a world which mischief is created. There is also a world where justice is being created. There is a world where bloodshed is being created. There is also a world where peace is being constructed. There are those who are similar to the Neanderthal. Although you may live in civilizations, you may live with law courts, banking systems, corruption and bloodshed persists. Yet on the other side, you will have those people who, even if law courts didn't exist, they would still live in a state of justice and peace. They wouldn't need those institutions. They would be above those institutions. They would be the ones that govern those institutions, like the Khulafa of Allah govern those institutions. We have this competing mirror in front of us. From here, inshallah, what we want to talk about is the reality that me and you live in. And why this is important is, as we will demonstrate, is that everything within our existence is actually moving as a trajectory towards that ultimate destination that Allah subhanahu wa ta'ala has set about. When he says, "Inni a'lamu ma la ta'lamun," and we stated that this is not a guess, this is certainty. If Allah knows that we are going to achieve this, everything in creation is ultimately on that journey. Reality itself and everything in existence is moving in that direction. I want to demonstrate that tonight. And I want to be able to help us to be able to understand that we can either be on the path of that trajectory, or we can be off the path of that trajectory, or we can be in opposition to that path and that trajectory. Let us start with this. The reality that exists in philosophy is referred to as our ontology. The ontology is the makeup of everything within our universe, the reality of our universe, the reality of our existence. If I said to you, how does this universe exist? What is it made up of? Depending on maybe mine and your understanding, we would contribute different parts. We would say, for example, the universe might be made up of matter, dark matter. What do you and I think exists within this universe? Most Muslims imagine that there is what is known as dunya and akhirah, and that there are two separate existences. So that we live currently in this realm, in dunya, and then when we die, we migrate to the hereafter, what's called the Akhirah. Allah subhanahu wa ta'ala does mention that dunya and Akhirah exists. Just as an example, in Surah Al-Baqarah, Allah subhanahu wa ta'ala mentions in ayah 219 and 220, Bismillahir Rahmanir Rahim, كَذَلِكَ يُبَيِّنُ اللَّهُ لَكُمُ الْآيَاتِ لَعَلَّكُمْ تَتَفَكَّرُونَ فِي الدُّنْيَا وَالْآخِرَةِ. Thus does Allah make clear to you His communications, or the communications, so that you may reflect upon dunya and akhirah. So Allah explains there is dunya and akhirah. But this is not the entirety of the ontology of Islam, the entirety of the makeup of Islam.
of our existence.

What there is something sits above the akhirah. The akhirah is within something else. There are two worlds that are meshing at any one time. The word meshing, by the way, is a really interesting word if you look at it from its etymology. The word mesh goes back to the way in which cogs move with one another. If you are an engineer, you will know this better than me, anyone who studies engineering. But when we actually get cogs that work together and are able to move, that word of those two cogs coming together is actually meshing.

know this better than me, anyone who studies engineering, but when we actually get cogs that work together and are able to move, that word of those two cogs coming together is actually meshing. There are two existences that mesh perfectly with one another. It's not dunya and akhirah. It is what is known as alim al-shuhud and alim al-ghayb. Alim al-shuhud is the physical existence that we live within. Everything within the entire physical existence that we live in, everything to the edge of the physical universe, the measurable known universe, is known as alim al-shuhud, the witnessed world, the world that you and I know by our five senses. At the same time, there is a world that meshes perfectly with alim al-shuhud, and that is known as alim al-ghayb, which you and I are more familiar with. It is the unseen realm. These are not two separate existences. The alim al-ghayb, within it exists barzakh and akhirah. But these are not two separate realities such that we transfer from one to another. These two exist in perfect harmony with one another and are constantly working with one another. At every moment, alim al-ghayb, the unseen world, exists with you, and you exist with the alim al-ghayb. Alim al-shuhud and alim al-ghayb cannot be untied from one another at any single moment. Let me give you the most basic evidence for this and then elaborate upon it, inshallah. Do you and I believe, as part of our belief system, that right now there are two angels that are sitting on your shoulders writing down your deeds? Yes or no? Do you believe it? Is there anyone here that from an Islamic perspective would object to that? No. Me and you believe that there are two angels. There's one sitting here on my left shoulder writing down the bad deeds that I have done, and there is one that is sitting on my right shoulder writing down the good deeds that I have done. Can you see them? No. Can you interact with them? Can you stop them from carrying out their work? No. They are part of alim al-ghayb. There is an unseen realm that exists with us perfectly, that is meshed together between alim al-shuhud and alim al-ghayb. And we are interacting with that world at every single moment, whether we realize it or whether we don't realize it. Right now, they are writing down the good deeds. There's a hadith which comes to us from our sixth holy Imam, Ja'far ibn Muhammad al-Sadiq, salawatullahu salamuhu alayhi. Imam alayhi salam says that, how do the malaika on our shoulders know whether we have done something good or bad? One of the ways that they know is that they see us perform the action. But at other times, they may write down something that we do not physically do, something that we are thinking. If you think about doing a good deed, it's a good deed, isn't it? Is it written down for you? Yes or no? Ahsan. But the malaika don't know what's in your mind, do they? So how do the malaika know that they have to write down a good deed for you just by virtue of you thinking about it? You know what? Today, I'm going to recite my Salat al-Layl. They write it down for you, don't they? Just by virtue of you intending to do it. You know what? Today, I want to recite 2 pages of the Quran. Whether or not you do it or you don't do it is immaterial. They still write down that you wanted to do it. You get the thawab of wanting to do it, correct? How do they know? Imam al-Sadiq alayhi salam says that when you and I intend an evil deed, a foul fragrance, smell, a dirty smell comes from us.

This one here writes down that I intended to do something bad. And when I intend to do something good, whether or not I do it or not, I emit a beautiful fragrance from my soul. The malaika knows it and writes down that I have intended to do that thing. Can you see? Can you smell that smell? Can you see it? No. This is alam al-ghayb. Alam al-ghayb and alam al-shuhud are existing with one another at every single moment in time. Open your Qurans to chapter number 4, Surat An-Nisa, ayah number 10. Let me show you the extent to which this alam al-ghayb and alam al-shuhud are coexisting, meshing with each other perfectly. Bismillah ar-Rahman ar-Rahim. Surah An-Nisa, chapter number 4, ayah number 10. Inna al-ladhina ya'kuluna amwal al-yatama dhulman innama ya'kuluna fi butunihim nara. As for those who eat up, who swallow the property of the orphans unjustly. You know, at the time of Jahiliyyah, one of the major problems was that because there was so much war and bloodshed between tribes, if you died, your family took your children, took your orphans for themselves to look after. But what they would do is that they would also take their property as well for themselves. This was systematic in Jahiliyyah, in Arabia at that time. In order to be able to stop this, Allah Jalla Jalaluhu revealed a series of ayat. This is one of them. إِنَّ الَّذِينَ يَأْكُلُونَ أَمْوَالَ الْيَتَامَ ظُلْمًا. 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You are actually eating into your bellies the fire of hell. Now look at the next part of the ayah. وَسَيَصْلَوْنَ سَعِيرًا. And in the future, they will be thrown into the burning hell. That's in Akhirah, that's on the Day of Judgment. But in dunya, whilst you exist, although you can't see it, you are swallowing fire into your bellies. That's the meshing of alim al-shuhud and alim al-ghayb. The action is in alim al-shuhud. You have stolen the wealth of an orphan. But in alim al-ghayb, inside your stomach right now, there is fire, hellfire burning inside you. You can't see it. You can't feel it. But it is there occurring in the ghayb that you cannot understand. There is a perfect meshing. And it is the same when you do a good deed. Allah subhanahu wa ta'ala says that there are those people that they are in bliss at this very moment. There are those who are in hellfire at this moment, but they don't realize. Later on in future, they will feel it. They will be thrown into Jahannam itself. But in dunya, there is actually that outcome for what they are doing, whether or not me and you realize. This is how alim al-ghayb and alim al-shuhud work. And there's many, many other ayat and ahadith that we could go into, but for the moment, this should suffice. Part of this ontology of alim al-shuhud and alim al-ghayb is that we don't always realize what is going on in ghayb, even beyond ourselves. There are things that are happening in creation beyond the human being's capacity, beyond the human being's role and remit. There are things happening within this universe that we have no privy to, but they are to do with the divine and to do with the shayateen. Open up chapter 37, Surah As-Safat. From ayah number 6. This is very important for us to understand. There is an existence.

existence that exists beyond us, that we are just part of this trajectory that Allah subhanahu wa ta'ala is promising us will occur. Ayah number 6, Bismillah ar-Rahman ar-Rahim. Inna zayyanna as-samaa'a ad-dunya bizinatil kawakib. I want you to really think about this ayah or these ayat. Indeed, we have adorned the nearest sama, the nearest heaven, the sama ad-dunya, this world, bizinatil kawakib, with adornment and stars. You know what this means? It means in the physical realm, you know there are 7 samawat, aren't they? Yes, everybody believes there are 7 samawat. The lowest of those, sama ad-dunya, is our physical realm, alam ash-shuhud. So in this physical existence, the physical universe, Allah has given us kawakib, galaxies, billions of them. وَحِفْظًا مِّن كُلِّ شَيْطَانٍ مَارِدٍ. And these galaxies are safeguards against every rebellious shaitan. Huh? What does that mean? Carry on reading. لَا يَسَّمَّعُونَ إِلَى الْمَلَئِ الْأَعْلَى. They, the shayateen, cannot listen to the exalted assemblies. You know, this ontology, look at what God is saying. There are shayateen that go to the edge of the physical universe to listen to the divine conversations of the malaika. They want to hear the divine goings on in order to be able to counteract them, in order to be able to stop them. Allah says that He uses the kawakib to stop them. La yasamma'una ila al-mala'il a'la. They cannot, the shayateen cannot listen to the exalted assemblies of paradise, of the heavens, of the second sama, the third sama, the fourth sama, the places where the malaika are given their orders. Wa yuqdhafuna min kulli janib. And they are thrown at from every side, duhuran walahum adabun wasib, driven off. These shayateen are driven off, and for them is chastisement. I'm going to ask a really simple question. Hands up, be honest. Before just now, how many of you knew that the lowest of the 7 sama is a battleground between the malaika and the shayateen? The shayateen try to listen in to the divine commandments, and Allah uses the malaika and the kawakib to be able to stop them from doing so. Hands up, how many knew that? It's right there in Surah As-Safat. Have we never read Surah As-Safat before? Think about this. Our ontology, the makeup of this universe, there are things going on that you and I don't even have any understanding and appreciation of. Subhanallah. Isn't that incredible? That there are things happening beyond us, beyond our world. It's not just me and you. There are things that are happening in this ontology, in this reality. What is it? At every step of the way, Allah subhanahu wa ta'ala's will and plan is being accomplished. Inni a'lamu ma la ta'lamun. I know about this creation what you know not. Its ultimate destination is victory. Its ultimate destination is establishing, is proving that this is my khalifa on earth. And everything is working towards the ultimate goal of creation, including stopping the shayateen from listening into divine communion and trying to stop the movement of Allah subhanahu wa ta'ala. It's not me saying it, it's Surah As-Saffat and other ayat in the Quran as well. If you want other ayat, you'll also see the same issue being discussed in Surah Al-Mulk. You can look at it in your own time, inshallah. There is a reality. The first reality is alam al-shuhud, alam al

ghaib. And there are things happening within alam al-ghaib that we have no understanding, no fathom of that. But all of these events in alam al-shuhud and in alam al-ghaib are working towards the ultimate plan of Allah subhanahu wa ta'ala. Now, just to go back to some philosophy and some thinking of some of these points. In the Western world, philosophers have wrangled for a long time with the idea of purpose and meaning of the universe. It's a question that's constantly asked. Why are we here? What's the purpose of our existence? What's the purpose of this universe? Science has actually provided us with a solution that says that mathematically we can argue that there is divine purpose, not divine purpose, Afwan, that there is purpose to the universe. Science has agreed that there is purpose to this universe. It's not random. They have come up with something what's known as the cosmological constant. What this is the idea that everything within the universe is perfectly attuned to the idea that it is capable of creating life, sustaining life, and not only life, but life that appears conscious and meaningful in our actions. The chances of that are so specific. It's such within such limited parameters that it's almost impossible for us to conceive of a universe other than ours in order for it to behold life and meaningful life. The cosmological constant says this very basically. If you were to take a dice, one single die, and you were to roll it 70 times, and you were to get the number 6 70 times in a row, the chances of that occurring are 10 to the power of 55. Okay? But in the 80s, scientists looked at all of the elements in creation and said that for creation to be able, or this universe to be able to behold creation the way in which it is, the chances of it would be at least 10 to the power of 155. If you were to change even one part of the element table, to what extent would we be able to create not only life, but life as meaningful as me and you have now? Look at the difference between what the Malaika saw of Neanderthal life versus what the Malaika would see of life now. Neanderthals were killing one another. There was no sustainable civilization, no morality, no legal system, nothing that could be based on aql. For me and you, we don't live on the basis of simply survival, do we? We live and we create beauty. Beauty is an evidence that life is meaningful, because there's no reason for you to create something beautiful if there's no purpose to it. There's no meaning to what you're doing in life. Look at the beauty of just that. As-salamu alayka ya Aba Abdullah al-Hussein, and the calligraphy that is there. Look at the Sistine Chapel. Look at what the Malaika see that the human being is capable of today versus what they judged us by. For us to be able to create all the components for sustainable human life

and life that is conscious. We feel pain. We understand joy. Mathematically, the cosmological constant says that it's 10 to the power of 155 chance to have this universe. It's almost impossible to have any other universe other than this one that actually creates and sustains life. In the 19th and 20th century, there was a Christian philosopher. He was a rebel of the Catholic Church by the name of Pierre de Chardin. And he argued against Darwinism. And his, as the church wrangled with Darwinism, de Chardin stated that if you look at this universe, you can see that there is not only purpose, but there is a trajectory that it's on. What was that trajectory? He said, if you look backwards in time, you will see that we were always in a more primitive state than what we are now. Our intellect was more primitive yesterday than what it was today. Our morality, our moral reasoning yesterday, decades, centuries gone by, was more primitive than what it is today. Therefore, you can see that there is a natural trajectory of growth going towards something. He says, this is my proof that there is growth, that there is purpose within creation, and that we human beings are part and parcel of that. Subhanallah, for me and you, when we go back into the Quran, we would find exactly the same notions as well. That all of this within creation is actually towards that trajectory of growth as well. How many ayat we know where Allah subhanahu wa ta'ala tells us the entire process of creation is towards that ultimate trajectory. Allah subhanahu wa ta'ala says, wa ila rabbika muntaha, and unto your Lord is the final destination. It's always moving towards Allah, not away from Allah. Allah subhanahu wa ta'ala says, wa ashraqatil ardu binuri rabbiha, that there will come a time when this earth glistens, sparkles with the noor of its Lord. It's on that direction. It's on that trajectory of growth. Allah subhanahu wa ta'ala says that He will complete His noor. لِأَنَّ يُتِمُّ بِنُورِ يُتِمُّ نُورَهُ وَلَوْ كَرِهَ الْكَافِرُونَ. Allah will complete His noor even if the kuffar are against it. Everything is going towards Allah subhanahu wa ta'ala, towards the ultimate destination. Question. Are me and you in that direction as well? If Allah subhanahu wa ta'ala promised at the beginning of the human story, inni a'lamu, a'lamu, a'lamu ma la ta'lamu, I know what you know not. I know that they are going on this direction. You think that they are going to be rooted in corruption and bloodshed. I know that their ultimate story is going to be the opposite. It begs the question for me and you, whether we are on that course that is ultimately going to occur, whether we are deviated from that course, or God forbid, even worse, in opposition to that course. The entire ontology of this universe is going in one direction. My purpose is to be in that same direction as well. And subhanallah, how many of us know that we are part of a corruption, and even though we know that the earth, the universe is going in a direction, we still want to act in opposition to that? It can be the smallest or the greatest of corruptions.

in our house, within our workplace, within our schools. Or it can be in the trajectory of justice. In the hadith, Imam al-Husayn alayhi salam arrives in Karbala on the 3rd of Muharram, or on the 2nd of Muharram. His arrival had already been foretold. Everything is going on its journey towards Allah. Our choice is to be on that journey or in opposition of that journey. Imam al-Husayn alayhi salam said, I know about this. Our father Ali ibn Abi Talib told us about this day. When? Maybe the hadith says on the night of the 9th or the 10th of Muharram, one of those in the army of Umar ibn Sa'ad crosses that Sahara and visits Imam al-Husayn alayhi salam. He says to him, Ya ibn Rasulullah, I was with your father Ali ibn Abi Talib and I wish to be able to tell you a story about your coming to Karbala. The man said, we were with your father after the Battle of Siffin. And as he was passing by Kufa, all of a sudden, Imam Amir al-Mu'mineen sat down and began to weep and to cry unconsolably. The companion, this man, said, وَكَانَ أَبُوكَ عَالِمًا And your father, Ali ibn Abi Talib, knew about these matters. I was present and witness to this. The army of Imam Ali alayhi salam gathered, saw Imam weeping and crying. Why are you crying, Ya Amir al-Mu'mineen? He said, from my family, there will be one who is going to be slaughtered here in this land. The man said, it is my belief, O Hussein, that you are that person that your father was talking about. Imam al-Hussein alayhi salam in the hadith offers this man some money. And says to him, the fact that you were a rawi of this hadith of my father, let me give you a hadiyah, a gift. The man says, no. He says, I'm not going to join you. Therefore, I do not wish to be able to take any money from you. I just came here to tell you that I believe you were the one that your father was talking about. Think about this very carefully. Everything is on its journey towards Allah. It is my choice to be with it or against it. I can be with it or abandon it. Just like that man who knew Imam al-Husayn alayhi salam was the one being spoken about to be slaughtered, but yet he did not join him. Our choice is the same. Everything is on the trajectory towards Allah. It is my choice to be on that path or abandon that. When Imam arrives in Karbala, the narration says that his horse will not move. He changes horses 3 times and each time the horse will not move until when he says, indeed, this is the land of Karb and Bala. Ultimately, Sayyidina Zainab alayhi salam says, oh my brother, my heart feels at unease in this land. It is as if I could feel that there is some terrible thing that will happen here. Imam has to be able to tell her.
that indeed in this land will we be slaughtered, will we be killed. Maybe Imam at that moment must have pointed out the place where all the shuhada would be killed.

0: Can you imagine him narrating and saying, in this place, Abu Fadil will be struck by an arrow in his eye. In this place, Ali ibn al-Akbar will be struck with a spearhead in his chest. In this place, will Qasim be trampled by the horse's hooves whilst he is still alive. In this place, will Azghar be shot by a three-pronged arrow. In this place, will you run from tent to tent whilst they are burning. In this place will my daughter Ruqayya have her face slapped. Can you imagine Imam al-Hussein saying this? If you want to understand how everything becomes completed in the way of Allah, in the trajectory of Allah, remember this hadith from Imam al-Ridha alayhi salam. He says, Yabn al-Shabib, my grandfather Hussein was slaughtered the way in which a sheep is slaughtered. Do you know why Imam al-Ridha alayhi salam chose these words? He could have used killed. He said slaughtered. Do you know why he chose sheep? Because it is the destiny of a sheep to be slaughtered. The sheep is raised to be sacrificed, raised to be slaughtered. In the same way, it was the ultimate destiny of Imam al-Hussein to be slaughtered as well. Everything within this universe is on its trajectory. It is for me and you to join with Imam al-Hussein alayhi salam.
1: ألا لعنة الله على القوم الظالمين وسيعلم الذين ظلموا أي منقلب ينقلبون إنا لله وإنا إليه راجعون. Please raise your hands and join me in dua. We ask Allah subhanahu wa ta'ala to hasten the appearance of Imam al-Mahdi alayhi salam. Ya Allah, allow us to be alongside him at all times in our life and in our death. Ya Allah, grant us the ziyarah of Imam al-Hussein fi al-dunya wal-akhirah. Ya Allah, grant us his intercession for dunya wal akhirah. And whatever hajat we have, Ya Allah, accept them bihaqqi Imam al-Hussein alayhi salam. 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
0: 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Dear sisters and brothers, السلام عليكم. We talked about the period in which faith has been attacked. One of the things that faith was responsible for in our lives was to add meaning, to enable us to have meaningful lives. For a very long time, faith was the only provider, supplier of meaning in life. But in the modern world, where faith has lost its place, not only as the only way of living, but also as the only way of adding meaning to your life. Before, there was only one way that you could have a meaningful life. It was the product that faith or religion had to offer. You either accepted it or not. But in the modern world, in the same way that for any product there are so many brands that offer it, meaning is also being offered by so many different schools of thought. Faith is now only one brand among all the brands that offer meaning in our lives. In the same way that maybe a few decades ago, if you went to a shop and wanted to buy jeans, there was only one model. You wouldn't ask, or you wouldn't be asked, which model do you want? Do you want the regular fit, the slim fit, the athletic fit? No, it would just say, how tall are you? What size do you want? You would get the jean and go home. But now, you go to the shop, there's so many different types of cut, so many different brands, so many different models. So you have so many options to choose from. Now this might seem like a good thing. Well, what's wrong with this? There are so many options. But the problem is that, and you may have experienced this, is sometimes you go and you want to buy something and there are so many models of it that you get confused and you end up going home without buying anything. You know, even for something as simple as cough drops, there are so many models of it that just confuses the person who wants to buy them. And this is why, for an issue as important as faith, the same is happening for a lot of people. There are so many different lifestyles, there are so many different ways of living, and we are confused between them. And you see that many people, they're fluctuating between these different schools of faith. One day they go on Facebook, they see a post that says, you only live once, live to the fullest. So you say, oh, that's a good product, that's a good way of living. So they live like that for a while. Then they go on Instagram and they see that it says, while you're partying, we hustle, we try to build our future. So, oh, I shouldn't be partying that much. Maybe I should like work hard and then be able to like buy that private jet later on. There are so many different things, different ways of living, of adding meaning to your life. So tonight, we want to talk about this. First of all, what does meaning mean? When we say the meaning of life, what are we actually talking about? And how can we have, and how can we add meaning to our life? The question of meaning is asking about the final cause of anything.

do I mean by final cause? Aristotle said that when you look at anything, for example, a wooden table, there are four causes that you can count for that thing. For example, the wooden table, if you say, why does it exist? You could say, because of the wood. Without the wood, it wouldn't exist. So that's one cause. Another thing that you could say is that it exists because someone made it. So one cause of it is the person who made it. But you can also answer it another way. It exists because of the form it has. The table exists because it has the form of a table. If it didn't have this form or shape, it would be a chair, it would be something else. So this is three causes. But he says there's a fourth cause, and that is the final cause, and that is why was this wood put together in this form by the person who made it, and that is the reason. And he says, well, they wanted to put their laptop or iPad on something and to work, to study, so they made it. So the question of meaning is the question of final cause, of why is it that something exists? Why is it that something is there? Now, this kind of questioning, asking why about things, is not as popular as it used to be. Because with the progress of science, what they said was that we can explain natural phenomena without needing to ask why questions. We can ask how questions. So instead of saying, for example, why fire behaves the way it does, we just explain how. So in a way, the question about final cause has been put aside. In order to understand meaning, we also have to bear something else in mind, and that is that why do we need meaning? We'll come back to final cause. As human beings, as aware human beings, we face things in our life that do not make sense to us. And in order to survive, in order to live with a peace of mind, we try to make sense of them. We try to find meaning for them. One of these things that do not make sense, for example, is suffering. You may have noticed this. You must have heard this from someone that, for example, their mother is diagnosed with cancer, and this just doesn't make sense to them. Why would a person as loving as my mother, who never harmed anyone or who never hurts anyone, get cancer? It doesn't make sense. Why should this happen? Now, science no longer cares about the why questions. It says, I can explain for you how cancer happened, how the cells of cancer spread, how cancer spread in her body. But asking why questions, why she got cancer, there's no reason behind it. Right? It didn't start like this. It started with Newton and Galileo, but they didn't say that there is no why behind what happens. They just said you don't need to talk about why. But gradually it reached this point that it said, no, there is no why. It's all about the how. So it doesn't even make sense to ask, why do I die? Science will explain for you how you die. What happens exactly to every cell in your body? If the question of why was to tell us the final cause, the intention, well, a world that is the result of accidents doesn't have any intention. So in a way, they say asking why questions is like asking what is the color of jealousy. You can ask it, but it doesn't mean anything. So in a world that doesn't believe in a designer, in an intelligent designer, asking why do things happen is an absurd question. Things don't have any reason.

any final cause. There is no intention for them. So as soon as you leave why questions out, meaning is also left out of your life. While final cause is no longer believed in, our life will be emptied from meaning. Because meaning was saying, what is the intention for this happening? What is the intention of the person who created me? Well, no one created you. You're a result of a series of accidents. So there's no intention, and thus your life has no meaning. So this is why, after a while, when they noticed that it's very difficult to live this way, they said, okay, your life has no meaning, but you can create your own meaning. Be the meaning creator of your life. And this is something that you hear probably very often these days. I will make the meaning of my life. But what does it mean to make meaning for your life? How can one do that? Please recite the salawat. In order to understand that, I will give you an example. If I tell a joke, and I see that the person that I told the joke for starts crying, I am faced with something that does not make sense to me. Because my understanding says that when you tell a joke, people laugh. Or if there are people in this community, they just look at you. But they shouldn't cry. Why is this person crying? This doesn't make sense to me. Now, in order to have and get a sense of what this means, someone who is there might say, well, in your joke, you talked about, for example, the love of father. This person recently lost their father, so they were reminded of their father, and that's why they're crying. So that person gives a context for what happens, and now it makes sense to me. I know the meaning of why that person cried. So in a way, we can say that meaning is a context, is a story that explains to you why certain thing happens. Let me give another example. If I raise my hand and do this and ask you, what does this mean? What does this mean? Say this is victory or two, right? Why did he do that? He wanted to show the sign of victory. The intention that I had was to show you the sign of victory. But if I, for example, sneeze or someone bump into me and my hand just does this without my intention, although I know this is quite a difficult figure to happen by chance, but if it happens without any intention, then there is no context behind it. I didn't do it in order to show anything. There is no context, there is no story, so there's no meaning. It wouldn't mean anything. In the same way that if our life is a series of accidents, it wouldn't mean anything. There's no story there. Right? But if it's the creation of an intelligent designer who had something in mind, who had an intention, then of course it would have meaning. So now we know that meaning is a question of why. Why questions. It's asking the final cause. And we also know that things that bring meaning to our life are stories, are context, are narrations that makes things make sense. Right? Like the person that cried after the joke. As soon as I was the story behind it, it made sense to me. Now we have these different areas in our life for which we have stories. So if I ask you, why did you get married?

those who are married, of course. You'll give me a story. If I say, why did you get married? It's a why question, and you already have the meaning for it. You'll say, well, we met in university, or I don't know, in certain place, this happened, that happened. I wanted to get married, I've been meaning to do it. So you'll give me a story, and it'll make sense to me. So your marriage has a meaning. And then I'll tell you, okay, why did you choose this field of work? You say, well, I've always been meaning to do this, you know, I've always wanted to contribute to the society through medicine. I wanted to be a doctor, save lives, and this. So you know why you're doing it. You have a story. So that area of your life has a context, has meaning. But the problem we have is this, that if I say, okay, your life overall, not just marriage, not just your studies, everything together, why do you live? Then most of us, we struggle to give a story, to explain it. For these individual different chapters of our life, we have stories. Why I got married, why I'm doing this work. But if someone asks us, why are you living? What is the overall story of your life, of this person? We don't have a coherent narration, story, that would make sense of everything that we do. And that's why often we see that our life doesn't have a meaning. The question of meaning is the question of the narration of your life. So if we want to have meaning in our lives, and bear in mind that this is even for the one who doesn't have a religion, right? So far what we're saying is not, it doesn't require faith. This is even for a person who doesn't have religion. If anyone wants to have meaning in their life, all the different chapters of their life should have a coherent story. If our life was turned into a story and published as a book, and a person read it, they should be able to know, okay, the life of this person is all about this. This person, the reason this person lived is this. It shouldn't be scattered, separate chapters that don't have any relation to each other. So this is the first thing which is very important. If we want to have a meaningful life, we should sit down and think about this. That what am I all about? I know why I got married. I know why I'm doing this work. But why am I living? My overall life, what is that about? What am I trying to achieve through my whole life? Like if someone asks, what is the story of your life? What would I say? This is why they say to have a meaningful life, you have to take your life seriously. You have to look at it as a piece of art. You have to be creative. If you want to have meaning in your life, you have to be creative. The second thing is that you have to be the hero of your story. Often we let other people write our story. I've seen this so many times in university and it breaks my heart. I ask my friend, so why are you doing this field? I remember you used to like something else. He says, well, I found a grant for it. There was funding. Well, then you're not writing the story of your life. You didn't choose this because you wanted. No, because there was funding. So someone else wrote it. So in order to have a meaningful life, first of all the different chapters of our life, all the different chapters of the book of our life should be coherent. And secondly, we should be the one who's writing it. We should be the hero of the story. And when I say we should be the hero, it doesn't mean that we should do crazy things, right? It just means that we should be the one making the decisions. I was talking somewhere and I said this and someone said, well, I wanted to study certain thing, certain field, and my father didn't allow me to, didn't want me to. And you're telling me that I should write the story of my life so I should disobey my father? I'm saying no, that's not what I'm saying. What I'm saying is deeper.

If you want to be the writer of your story, you could still follow and obey your father. But the difference would be here that you say the reason I'm studying this field is not because my father forced me to, but because I respect my father, so I do what he does. See? You might end up doing the same thing, but you won't say that I am studying this field because my father forced me to. You say, I am studying this out of respect for him. So again, you become the hero. You end up doing the same thing, but when people ask you, you don't say because he forced me to.

Me too. You say, I'm studying this out of respect for him. So again, you become the hero. You end up doing the same thing, but when people ask you, you don't say because he forced me to. Because yes, he wanted this, but out of respect for him, I did this. I could have, you didn't have to, you could just leave the house. You're making this decision to obey him. So again, you become the hero. See, what happens in real life doesn't really change. But it's just the way you're writing the book. So you're owning this decision. Right? But in real life, you didn't really have to. Like, he didn't put a gun over your head. You could have left the house. So the reason you stayed is because I realized that for my life, I needed to make this decision. So I made this decision. And some person might come to this conclusion that will actually know, I am not going to obey him in this. But this is very important, that you should be the one making decisions. Otherwise, this is why so many people are depressed. For example, they're at a work that they don't like. They feel like what they're doing is not their decision. So they're not the one writing the story of their life, and that's where they get depressed. So this is very important to realize, that no matter what the circumstance of your life is, if you find yourself saying that I am doing this because someone forced me, because of the situations, because of this, because of that, if your explanation doesn't start with I wanted, then your life doesn't have a meaning, at least in that area. And a life that is void of meaning will lead to emptiness, will lead to depression. So we have to be the heroes of our story, the one who's writing it. Please recite salawat. Now, normally we're so busy living life, we're so busy writing the story, that we fail to take a moment and see what is it that we're writing. But in life comes these times that the pace of life is reduced. Maybe because of an injury you have to stay at home. Maybe you got a break from work and you're spending a few days at home. Something happens that you get some time for reflection. Because a busy life brings with it forgetfulness. But when life has a slow pace, we start to think, well, I'm living my life like this, but why? When you stop writing, because sometimes we're just busy adding chapters to our life. But once you slow down and you take a look at this book and say, oh my God, I'm doing all of these things, these hobbies, this work, marriage, but I never sat and think, why am I doing all of these? It just happened. One thing led to another. We went to uni and then work, and then, did I want to be this? Did I want to be this person? So we end up questioning everything. And this is why many people who look at their stories of their life and see that it didn't really become what they wanted it to, they become very disappointed with themselves. And the only way to avoid this disappointment is to be conscious of this as you're living your life. Remember two things. All chapters of our life should be sync, and second, we should be the one writing the story of our life. This is very important. Now you might be saying, okay, this is a way of having a meaningful life. I will be the hero. I will look at my life as a work of art. I will be creative. I will create a novel. But how can I bring religion into this equation? How can the meaning of my life be a religious meaning? This happens when the story, the narration that we have chosen with our life is in sync
and does not contradict with the overall narration that religion sets for the universe and for human beings.

So far, we said our life has a story. Very good. How can this story, how can this meaning, how can this narration be a religious one if your story matches with the overall story that religion pictured for human beings? What is this overall story? Everything that religion does is trying to explain this narration, this story. A very important element of it is that inna lillah wa inna ilayhi raji'un. So this character that you are, this hero of your life, remember that this character came from an origin and is going back to that origin. So once you're writing, while you're writing the story of your life, remember that this hero, this character, is going back to its origin. So by being conscious of the elements of this overall narration that religion paints for human beings, we can make our life, the meaning of our life, a religious one. The most important element of it, I said, is that to bear in mind that your character should live in a way that once it goes back to its origin, has what it needs at that level. So you would know that while you're writing the story of your life, you shouldn't write it in a way as if there's no tomorrow. There is a tomorrow. The overall narration tells you that there is a tomorrow. So once our narration becomes part of a greater narration, then we can say we have a religious life, a religious meaning for our life. Now there are so many other elements that I'll try to talk about them as much time as we have and see how should our story change. What things should we be mindful of when we're writing these different chapters? One of the things that we should be mindful of is that for a religious person, the meaning of their life is not something they made up. It's real. And this is perhaps one of the most important parts of the religious meaning. I said for a person who put God aside, who said the world doesn't have a designer, then there is no intention actually behind their life. If no one created us, we're a result of accident, then there's no reason for us to be. There's no intention. So whatever task we choose, it's something we've chosen, right? It's not like the universe called us at some point, like we had a call from nature, Javad, I want you to do this. No. The universe is indifferent to you and the meaning you choose for your life. It's a very dark picture. Like no matter whatever meaning you choose, I want to do this, I want to do that. When you die, the universe wouldn't care. But religion is different. Religion says, no. Your life has a meaning, has an intention. We created you for a reason. It's not that we're indifferent to you. No. In the Quran, there is this concept of the trust. Amana. It says we gave this, we offered this amana to the skies and the earth and the mountains, and they all denied it. No one accepted it. They rejected it. Inna arazna al-amanata ala samawati wal-ardi wal-jibal fa'abayna an yahmilna. So there is this mission that the skies and the earth and the mountains rejected. And then we offered it to mankind. Mankind accepted it. So religion is telling you that I am not indifferent to your existence. No, I'm actually giving you a mission. So you should feel important. Your meaning was actually set for you. It's not like no one cares. No. It's real. So that's another element of a religious meaning to life. Another element of it is that وَلَا نُضِيعُ أَجْرَ الْمُحْسِنِينَ.

It says that your good actions will not go to waste. And this is very important. And I think no one understands this verse better than Barack Obama. Why? Imagine this person, well, let's not talk about, for example, the things that we don't disagree with him, which are a lot. But the good things that he did. For example, the healthcare system. Now let's imagine that as a child, he said, I want to create change in this world. I will study, I will become the president and create this amazing healthcare system and provide everyone, the disabled, the elderly, the ill, the poor, with a good healthcare. And he worked 8 years to make that happen, and then an orange phenomena ruins all of it. Imagine if the meaning that you chose for your life, you made it happen. Many of us, we don't get to see the task we chose for ourselves happen, right? Many of us wanted to do great things and failed. But there's this person who wanted to do great things, managed to do it, and then it's ruined. So how would you feel? Like, and I said again, that this doesn't happen to everyone, that what they want to achieve gets achieved. No, it's very unlikely. There are so many broken dreams, so many failed promises. But then even for one person who achieves it, it's very easy to get destroyed and ruined. How would you feel? Like the book would be very nice up to the last page. So yes, he tried really hard, 40 years, 50 years, made everything possible, and then the next page said, but everything was ruined. Right? But religion says, no, your efforts won't go to waste. And this is very important. Now, how is it that it doesn't go to waste? That requires a long discussion. But at least it tells you this, it guarantees you this, that don't be disappointed. Your efforts made a difference, are not wasted. Continue, keep going. Another element of the religious meaning to life. Now remember, what we're talking about is that we said our life should have a coherent story that explains all the different chapters in relation with each other. We should be the hero. We should be the person who's writing this. And we said if this story wants to be a religious one, it has to go well with the narration that God wrote for human beings. One of that was that you have to bear in mind that you came from an origin and you're going back to that. Another one is that لَيْسَ لِلْإِنسَانِ إِلَّا مَا سَعَى. You cannot claim credit for anything unless that for which you worked. This is very important. Many people are proud in their stories of things they inherited from other people, or things that are the result of their community or their culture or their country, nothing they worked for. They say, my story is a great one. But God tells you that your story would only be great if the good things in it are made by you. In my university, there are so many posh people. People who, there's a lot of them are nice, but then every now and then you get these interesting ones. They take being proud of wealth to a next level. Some of them, a few people. So, it's not that I'm rich, you're poor. Sometimes the debate is this, for how many generations have you been rich? Honestly, this is something that I heard. It's like, we've been rich for 10 generations. How many generations have you been wealthy? Right? This person clearly in the story that he has written for himself, and he's quite proud of the story. But some of the beautiful things in it is not the result of his work. Religion tells you that all that matters is what you worked for. This could also mean that don't be upset if you're in a difficult position. Because you know, life is really a lottery. You know, there's this hadith from Imam Ali that in this world,

Nothing we have, we deserve. Not the problems, not the good things. Like how tall you are, how short you are, how talented you are, how hardworking you are, how caring you are. Even how caring you are. Part of it is up to you, but maybe 60-70% is just genetic disposition. I just did a research on how even being thankful, that again has a lot of genetic elements in it. Of course, part of it is within our hands, but a lot of it is not. So, if you're not religious, if you don't believe in anything after this, you could feel at loss. You could see that, you could look at all these people who have better talents than you, better positions than you, better families than you, and there's really no way to understand that other than that, well, I'm just the unlucky one. I just lost at the lottery of life. There's so many ways, you know, it could be that your parents don't love you. It could be that you don't have any talent. It could be that you love to achieve something, but in your household, they don't allow you. They don't give you the opportunity. So many things. And then you look at someone else, and he says, yes, I made my business with a small loan of $1 million from my father. A small loan. So why would you not get jealous? Why would you not feel horrible? You totally lost the lottery, right? You were born into a family that didn't have anything. But it's religion that says none of these matter. At the end of the day, all of this will end. And for eternal life, all that remains with people is the amount of effort they made. Now, these are the things that a religious story, a religious meaning brings to our life. Another thing of this is that وَلَن تَنَالُوا الْبِرَّ حَتَّى تُنْفِقُوا مِمَّا تُحِبُّوا. And you will not reach the highest levels unless you let go of things you love. It's telling you that, remember, in the book you're writing for your life, there's going to be some letting go, some serious ones. Don't get attached. So if you see that in the story I'm writing, in some of the chapters, I'm getting attached to certain things, try to quickly erase that and write it in another way. Or life will do that for you. Often life does it. We write the story forgetful of the bigger narration, and in our story we write attachments. We write attachments to positions, we write attachments to people, and if we don't erase them, sometimes life does it for us. And actually it's going to happen at one point or the other. If you write attachments, there would be a force that comes and erase it. But the best way is to do it yourself. As you're writing the story of your life, be mindful of this. And perhaps one of the most beautiful places to witness this is Ashura and Karbala. People who wrote the last chapter of their life with this verse. You will not reach the highest level until or unless you let go of that which you love. And what is most important than your life and your family? You will see that there are people who have understood this and who have put this into practice better than anyone can imagine. Tonight, let's talk about Habib. Habib ibn Mazahir. The messenger of Imam Hussein reaches Habib.

Mousaf Habib, and gives the letter of Imam to Habib. Ya Habib, this is what has happened. Will you come and join me? And what do you expect Habib to say? Of course he's going to join the grandson of the Prophet. His wife comes and says, what is this? What is this letter? Who is this from? He says, it's from Imam Hussein. It's from the grandson of the Prophet. He's asked me to join him. And the wife tells him, oh, I wish I could come with you. But the situation was that it was very difficult to get out of Kufa, so she couldn't. So Habib tells his servant to prepare my horse, and at night I will leave. I will leave to join my master. Now he goes and joins, and the night comes when Imam Hussein turns off the lights and says, anyone who wants to leave can go. But do you think these kind of people would go? Of course not. Habib gathers the companions, the Sahaba, and says, brothers, we should not let any of the Bani Hashim go to the battlefield as long as we are alive. We will only allow that to happen if the last one of us has got martyred. And he did that. He proved that. So the day of Ashura comes. Someone says, it's the time of the prayer. And Imam Hussein says, okay, tell them that we want to pray. A person from the army of Yazid insults, says, oh, your prayers will not be accepted. You want to pray? Now see that the love Habib has for the Imam. Habib hears this and gets so offended. How dare you say this? You think your prayer will be accepted and the prayer of Imam Hussein, the grandson of Prophet, will not be accepted? He gets into fight with them. He gets into fight with them, does a great fight. And as he's fighting, he recites, أَنَا حَبِيبٌ وَأَبِي مُظَهَّرُ فَارِسُ هَيْجَاءِ وَحَرْبٌ تَسْعُرُ أَنْتُمْ أَعَدٌ عِدَّةً وَأَكْثَرُ وَنَحْنُ أَوْفَى مِنْكُمُ وَأَصْبَرُ. Yes, your numbers are more than us, but we have more loyalty. وَنَحْنُ أَعْلَى حُجَّةً وَأَظْهَرُ حَقًّا وَأَتْقَى مِنْكُمُ وَأَعْذَرُ. We are the pious ones. You think your prayer will be accepted? So he goes and does a great battle. And of course at the end, they strike him. His body falls on the ground. And you know, Imam Hussein went to the body of perhaps 8 or 9 of the martyrs in Ashura. One of them was Habib ibn Madahir. Imam Hussein goes to his body, holds his head, and says, I have lost the leader of my companions. وَسَيَعْلَمُ الَّذِينَ ظَلَمُوا أَيَّ مُنْقَلِبٍ يَنْقَلِبُونَ.